0: 75. In the other match, the Suns defeated Port Adelaide 98-73. And in English Premier League soccer, Aston Villa have downed Liverpool 4-2. And Chelsea and Manchester City meet in tonight's FA Cup final at Wembley.
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1: Did you know guide dogs and guide dog puppies have access to all public places throughout Australia? And it's an offence to refuse admittance to a vision impaired person because they are accompanied by a guide dog. As part of their training, it's necessary for guide dog puppies to visit supermarkets and restaurants so they can learn not to be distracted by food. It's an offence to refuse admittance to a vision impaired person.
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0: David Cameron. The Prime Minister says neo-Nazi organisations won't evade Australia's anti-hate legislation by changing names. The White Australia Group, previously known as the National Socialist Network, was listed yesterday as a prohibited hate group under the laws. It's been known by several names, but Anthony Albanese says its policies don't change.
1: The policies of hatred, the policies of anti-Semitism, the policies of trying to divide people against and target people who are Australians.
0: A national poll testing the public's response to housing measures in the federal budget reveals most Australians remain unconvinced by the changes. Advocacy group Amplify says more than three quarters of voters surveyed believe the government needs to do more on housing. Chief Policy and Research Officer Rory Gallagher says the housing crisis is still hitting people hard in regional areas.
2: Regional and rural Australians are doing it particularly tough. We know that nearly 70% of those in regional and rural areas are in housing stress. And our polling suggests that they just don't feel that their budget goes far enough. We're not building enough homes and we're not helping people get on the ladder.
0: The Weather Bureau says a widespread rain band is expected to extend across large parts of the country this weekend. Cloud and rain is forecast to stretch from northern WA through Alice Springs, bringing falls across parts of South Australia. Western New South Wales and Western Victoria are also seeing a build-up of rainfall. Australians are being encouraged to maintain social connections after new research revealed climate pressures increase isolation. The University of Sydney research found many people give up on their social goals due to mental health issues caused by the impact of extreme weather events. Lead author Dr. Marley Bauer told National Radio News, "Government has a role to play in improving outcomes for climate-impacted Australians.
3: We can do things like create spaces that are climate-safe to socialise in, so cooling hubs in places where we're exposed to extreme heat, where people can come and socialise and spend time and meet other community members. But yeah, on an individual level, it's about not being afraid to reach out and connect to people. People often really appreciate it when you reach out."
0: A new exhibition that opens today is exploring the history of the power suit. Scarlett Coppola has more details.
4: Today in Canberra at the National Portrait Gallery, Power Suits, The Fit Within the Frame, brings together more than 100 works celebrating influential Australians and the evolution of power dressing. Spanning the 1930s to today, the exhibition features painting, photography and mixed media from acclaimed artists as well as contemporary works. The gallery says the display explores the evolution of power dressing and how it reflects changing perceptions of status and identity.
0: Sport and Auckland are the first team from New Zealand to qualify for an A-League men's soccer grand final, taking a 4-1 aggregate win over Adelaide. They'll face either Sydney or the Newcastle Jets, who meet for the second leg of their elimination final today, locked at one goal each. In the A-League women's competition, Melbourne City will be looking for a grand final win when they host Wellington Phoenix in today's decider. And in cricket, Mitch Marsh has smashed 7 sixes to reach 90 runs in 38 balls and take his side to victory in the Indian Premier League competition.
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0: Hello, I'm David Cameron. The Prime Minister says neo-Nazi organisations won't evade Australia's anti-hate legislation by changing names. The White Australia Group, previously known as the National Socialist Network, was listed yesterday as a prohibited hate group under the laws. It's been known by several names, but Anthony Albanese says its policies don't change.
1: The policies of hatred, the policies of anti-Semitism, the policies of trying to divide people against and target people who are Australians.
0: A national poll testing the public's response to housing measures in the federal budget reveals most Australians remain unconvinced by the changes. Advocacy group Amplify says more than three quarters of voters surveyed believe the government needs to do more on housing. Chief Policy and Research Officer Rory Gallagher says the housing crisis is still hitting people hard in regional areas.
2: Regional and rural Australians are doing it particularly tough. We know that nearly 70% of those in regional and rural areas are in housing stress. And our polling suggests that they just don't feel that their budget goes far enough. We're not building enough homes and we're not helping people get on the ladder.
0: The Weather Bureau says a widespread rain band is expected to extend across large parts of the country this weekend. Cloud and rain is forecast to stretch from northern WA through Alice Springs, bringing falls across parts of South Australia. Western New South Wales and Western Victoria are also seeing a build-up of rainfall. Australians are being encouraged to maintain social connections after new research revealed climate pressures increase isolation. The University of Sydney research found many people give up on their social goals due to mental health issues caused by the impact of extreme weather events. Lead author Dr. Marley Bauer told National Radio News, government has a role to play in improving outcomes for climate-impacted Australians.
3: We can do things like create spaces that are climate-safe to socialise in, so cooling hubs in places where we're exposed to extreme heat, where people can come and socialise and spend time and meet other community members. But yeah, on an individual level, it's about not being afraid to reach out and connect to people. People often really appreciate it when you reach out.
0: A new exhibition that opens today is exploring the history of the power suit. Scarlett Coppola has more details.
4: Today in Canberra at the National Portrait Gallery, Power Suits, The Fit Within the Frame, brings together more than 100 works celebrating influential Australians and the evolution of power dressing. Spanning the 1930s to today, the exhibition features painting, photography and mixed media from acclaimed artists as well as contemporary works. The gallery says the display explores the evolution of power dressing and how it reflects changing perceptions of status and identity.
0: Sport and Auckland are the first team from New Zealand to qualify for an A-League men's soccer grand final, taking a 4-1 aggregate win over Adelaide. They'll face either Sydney or the Newcastle Jets, who meet for the second leg of their elimination final today, locked at one goal each. In the A-League women's competition, Melbourne City will be looking for a grand final win when they host Wellington Phoenix in today's decider. And in cricket, Mitch Marsh has smashed 7 sixes to reach 90 runs in 38 balls and take his side to victory in the Indian Premier League competition.
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1: Hello, I'm David Cameron. The Prime Minister says neo-Nazi organisations won't evade Australia's anti-hate legislation by changing names. The White Australia Group, previously known as the National Socialist Network, was listed yesterday as a prohibited hate group under the laws. It's been known by several names, but Anthony Albanese says its policies don't change.
2: The policies of hatred, the policies of anti-Semitism, the policies of trying to divide people against and target people who are Australians.
1: A national poll testing the public's response to housing measures in the federal budget reveals most Australians remain unconvinced by the changes. Advocacy group Amplify says more than three quarters of voters surveyed believe the government needs to do more on housing. Chief Policy and Research Officer Rory Gallagher says the housing crisis is still hitting people hard in regional areas.
3: Regional and rural Australians are doing it particularly tough. We know that nearly 70% of those in regional and rural areas are in housing stress. And our polling suggests that they just don't feel that their budget goes far enough. We're not building enough homes and we're not helping people get on the ladder.
1: The Weather Bureau says a widespread rain band is expected to extend across large parts of the country this weekend. Cloud and rain is forecast to stretch from northern WA through Alice Springs, bringing falls across parts of South Australia. Western New South Wales and Western Victoria are also seeing a build-up of rainfall. Australians are being encouraged to maintain social connections after new research revealed climate pressures increase isolation. The University of Sydney research found many people give up on their social goals due to mental health issues caused by the impact of extreme weather events. Lead author Dr. Marley Bauer told National Radio News, government has a role to play in improving outcomes for climate-impacted Australians.
4: We can do things like create spaces that are climate-safe to socialise in, so cooling hubs in places where we're exposed to extreme heat, where people can come and socialise and spend time and meet other community members. But yeah, on an individual level, it's about not being afraid to reach out and connect to people. People often really appreciate it when you reach out.
1: A new exhibition that opens today is exploring the history of the power suit. Scarlett Coppola has more details.
5: Today in Canberra at the National Portrait Gallery, Power Suits, The Fit Within the Frame, brings together more than 100 works celebrating influential Australians and the evolution of power dressing. Spanning the 1930s to today, the exhibition features painting, photography and mixed media from acclaimed artists as well as contemporary works. The gallery says the display explores the evolution of power dressing and how it reflects changing perceptions of status and identity.
1: Sport and Auckland are the first team from New Zealand to qualify for an A-League men's soccer grand final, taking a 4-1 aggregate win over Adelaide. They'll face either Sydney or the Newcastle Jets, who meet for the second leg of their elimination final today, locked at one goal each. In the A-League women's competition, Melbourne City will be looking for a grand final win when they host Wellington Phoenix in today's decider. And in cricket, Mitch Marsh has smashed 7 sixes to reach 90 runs in 38 balls and take his side to victory in the Indian Premier League competition.
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We started the show with Jimmy Little from Messenger, Neil Murray's Black Fella, White Fella. Isn't that the truth, that particular song? And we followed that up with the Moshies from a vintage reggae cafe collection, Everything Now. But we are about to hear from Joni Mitchell from what I thought was her best album, Chalk Mark in a Rainstorm. The song's called My Secret Place. And after that will be Natalie Merchant with the Felice Brothers with Natalie's song Motherland, done live to support an album raising money to protest fracking. So the album was called Buy This Fracking Album.

0: You're listening to Musicology with Nick Draper, and back two you heard from More Chiba. Had a hit with that one, World Looking In. And that last one was Sean Colvin. Track's called Steady On. It's from a 1994 collection called Folk Gospel and Blues, Will the Circle Be Unbroken? Up next for your enjoyment, Bob Marley and Erykah Badu from Chant Down Babylon from 1999, where a number of artists revisited Bob Marley and added their tweaks to it. And that's Bob's No More Trouble coming up. And we'll follow that up with Joe Henry, Rough and Tumble.
1: 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Entertainer and reggae star Bob Marley is an outpatient in the University Hospital after receiving gunshot

0: You never saw the gunman?
1: At that time, no.
0: But you know who did it?
1: Yeah.
0: Were they caught?
1: No, but I don't know, caught the police. Yeah. Just, you know,
2: 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Yeah.

You're on Noosa FM 101.3 and you're listening to Musicology. You just heard a different take on the Peter Gunn theme. Now, that was done by The Art of Noise, featuring Duo and Eddie, that's from a throwback covers collection. Good fun, wasn't it? And the Blow Monkeys before that, You Don't Own Me, from the Dirty Dancing soundtrack. And at the top, back three, was Mona Johansson with Hans Adamson. Now, Mona's from Sweden, and she's a singer-songwriter in the blues area. Track's called Chased by Shadows. Two tracks left in this hour of Musicology. And the first one is going to be Morphine from Yes, and it's Whisper. And after that would be Sandy White with the album Sandy Gold, and tracks called My Superman.

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We're into the second hour of Musicology here on Noosa FM 101.3. And that last track was for a fundraiser in support of foster parents. And it was Sarah McLachlan with Daryl McCormack from Run DMC. Now, they both were raised by foster parents, and so that's their connection. But it's interesting to see the ethereal Sarah's vocals with the rough and tumble of a rap band. The track's called Just Like Me. But ahead for your enjoyment, Blackbird Hum with their piss take, All Hail the Market. Santana from Woodstock, Saturday, August, some date there, run out off the page. Evil Ways, the Braggs Co-op, The Sound Inside from 2005, track's called Last Night. Enjoy.

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Up next, Port Street Blues by the great John Cleary, and Johnny Lang after that from Wander This World from 1998, I Am. And last one, but not least, will be Charlie Tuna from Island Vibe 4, the Coconut Lounge. That was the festival used to happen at Home Beach at Stradbroke, but the track's called Don't Stop.

0: Thank you. Yeah, Port Street Blues. We'll carry right along here with a tune I wrote a few years back. This one's called Help Me Somebody. Hope you enjoy this little thing here.
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1: Three tracks left in Musicology for this week. Let's have Talking Heads live with The Great Curve. Robert Randolph and the Family Band with Back to the Wall from 2010's We Walk This Road. And at the last will be a long player. It's live at the Maple Leaf in New Orleans. Joe Crown, Russell Baptiste and Walter Wolfman. Can't remember his other name. It's run off the page. But track is Bill Withers' Use Me. Hey, thanks for listening. Remember, till next time, there's only one race, the human race, and there is no pleasure.

0: 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Good night.
1: You're invited to join me, Gary, for a sonic journey into the rock music landscape on Rocky Outcrops here on 101.3 Noosa FM every Saturday afternoon from 4 until 6. So hang on for the ride.

0: Yeah, it's Walter. None like him, huh?
1: Hi, I'm Jesse Hanna. Did you know there's a fabulous theatre company located in the heart of Coolum? 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
5: Well, thanks to Mick for Musicology. Your Saturday prescription will be filled next weekend from 2 p.m. with a music doctor, MD. It's just after 4 and on your Saturday afternoon. Thanks for joining me, Gary, and Noosa FM weather for the Sunshine Coast. Well, I don't really have to tell you, it's raining some showers, partly cloudy, chance of showers decreasing overnight, light winds from the southeast down to 17 overnight. Tomorrow, Sunday, partly cloudy, showers and a top of 24. Monday, high chance of showers and light winds, a temperature range of 18 to 24 degrees. And Tuesday, showers getting heavier, unfortunately, 19 to 25 degrees. But the good news, according to the forecast, Wednesday clearing and mostly sunny. Currently at Noosa Junction, it's 22 degrees. And thanks for joining me, Gary, on the Rocky Outcrops Road as we navigate the rock pop music landscape. Along the way, we'll unearth a few stories behind the music. And today, songs from recording artists including Don Henley, Huey Lewis, James Brown, Promises, as well as guitar greats Gary Moore, Stevie Ray Vaughan and Billy Gibbons. We'll also celebrate Australian music with songs from the Veronicas, Noiseworks, Jimmy Barnes, Dear Enemy and a 1970s favourite from the Little River Band. At about 4:20, we'll take a history snapshot of Australia's past. Today, 1959 is the focus. Our musical snapshot of the past is featured in 3 decades and 3 songs. That's ahead at 5:30 on Rocky Outcrops. At 4:03, it's a cool 22 degrees on the Sunshine Coast as the official start to winter is only 2 weeks away. Now, are you a winter or summer person? Maybe you prefer somewhere in between the extremes. Now, here in Queensland, our winters are short, especially way up north. No wonder we're the perfect destination for those wanting to escape the cold from southern states. However, as the years go by, we're informed that the winter season is getting shorter due to global warming. Maybe one day we'll need to migrate to Tasmania or even Antarctica to escape the heat in June and July. Temperatures can also be in the mind of a songwriter as they describe the human condition. Just like in this song by Foreigner on 101.3, this is Noosa FM.

0: left us way too soon. The musical genius of Robert William Gary Moore with A Cold Day in Hell from his 1992 album After Hours. Also the Rolling Stones and She's So Cold. According to Keith Richards and Mick Jagger, their 1980 composition relates to an emotionally distant woman. And to start Rocky Outcrops this weekend, Foreigner's Cold as Ice from almost 50 years ago, 1977 in fact. And in more recent times, that song has been included on the soundtrack to Stranger Things and now resonates with a younger audience. It's 15 past four, and coming up after the break, a song from an Aussie band who formed in 1986. The drummer from the band celebrated his 67th birthday last Thursday.
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0: From May of 1988, Shantuzies and Wanna Be Up. Their first club gig attracted over 600 people. And David Rain, the drummer from the group, celebrated his 67th birthday last Thursday. He was born in Nigeria to an English father and Australian mother. His family migrated to Australia when he was just 6 months old. Educated near his home on the Mornington Peninsula, Victoria, David had a passion for music and acting as a child. A teenager of the late 70s, he and his older brother helped form a band known as Australian Crawl. David graduated from the Swinburne Film Institute in 1980. Being a versatile man, he's also worked in radio, written columns for newspapers, and appeared on our TV screens. His credits include the musical drama Sweet and Sour, Neighbours, and The Flying Doctors. However, he's probably best known for the travel show Getaway. Happy birthday to David Rain. 67 years ago, our population was only 10,161,000, and wool was our major export, followed by gold. May was an important month in 1959 as the Snowy Mountains Hydro Scheme's first major generator came online and the construction of the Sydney Opera House began. The Sydney Meyer Music Bowl in Melbourne opened on the 12th of May and the National Heart Foundation was officially formed on the 23rd of May. In October of 1959, the first passenger car ferry service between Melbourne and Devonport began operating. The Princess of Tasmania could carry up to 136 cars at a cost of £22, that's $44 in today's terms, per car. And speaking of cars, the racing type, a man by the name of Jack Brabham became the first Australian to win the World Racing Drivers Championship in December of 1959. However, in one of the earlier races of the series, the US Grand Prix, his car ran out of fuel on the final corner. So, what did Sir Jack Brabham do? He pushed his Cooper Climax over the line to finish in fourth place.
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From 1980, Eddie Rabbit and Driving My Life Away. And that's featured in the movie Black Dog and the video game NASCAR 25. It's 27 past four, and if you love cars, Overdrive has the latest news on cars, car culture and transport. 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

cottage lad of 70 years young, Jimmy Barnes with Driving Wheels out of 1988. His album Freight Train Heart sold over 200,000 copies and went straight to the top of the national charts. And 3 years earlier, Jimmy's album For the Working Class Man, it included the talents of one Mr. Mick Fleetwood.

0: Without a doubt, he was the master of the guitar, SRV, Stevie Ray Vaughan, and his 1989 masterpiece, The House Is Rockin'. He also contributed to the James Brown song, Living in America, which featured on the soundtrack to the 1985 movie, Rocky IV. And first in that set of three, the uplifting voice of Christine McVie, accompanied by Lindsay Buckingham with Hold Me by Fleetwood Mac. It's 17 to 5, and coming up soon, a Melbourne band who derive their name from the popular comic strip Ginger Meggs.
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2: Did you know guide dogs and guide dog puppies have access to all public places throughout Australia? And it's an offence to refuse admittance to a vision impaired person because they are accompanied by a guide dog. 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It's an offence to refuse admittance to a vision impaired person.
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called AI. There was a computer at the heart of a song by Dear Enemy, with the lead singer Ron Martini asking it questions about his girlfriend. Computer One from 1983. The Melbourne band derived its name from the Aussie comic strip Ginger Meggs. Now, when Ginger received letters from his rival Eddie Coogan, they were always addressed with the words, Dear Enemy. It's 10 to 5 and still ahead, ZZ Top. But now the music continues with Billy Gibbons from that band and his version of a 1965 soul song. That's right here on 101.3 Noosa FM.

formed in Houston, Texas in 1969. ZZ Top and Sharp Dressed Man. Now that definitely describes Mr. John Shaw's fashion sense. Now John's with you for the Drive program every Thursday and is always impeccably dressed. Also, Billy Gibbons, master guitarist from ZZ Top, and his version of the 1965 classic soul song, Treat Her Right, originally recorded by Roy Head, has been covered by many artists over the years, including George Thorogood and Bruce Springsteen.

0: Bruce Springsteen's Hungry Heart was included on the soundtrack to the 1998 movie The Wedding Singer, amongst others. And during the 1980 recording of Hungry Heart, Bruce's vocal track was actually sped up in the final production of that song. It's 5 o'clock as we check Noosa FM weather for the Sunshine Coast. Well, partly cloudy and the chance of showers less likely this evening, and light winds from the southeast and down to 17 tonight. Tomorrow, Sunday, partly cloudy, showers again and a top of 24. Monday, high chance of showers and light winds, a temperature range of 18 to 24 degrees. Tuesday, the showers are getting heavier and a temperature from 19 to 25. But the good news, Wednesday, according to the forecast, clearing and mostly sunny. Well, that's good news to look forward to. Currently at Noosa Junction, it's 21 degrees.
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0: And as always, thanks for choosing Noosa FM on your weekend. The Rocky Outcrops ride continues with me, Gary, until 6. Then The Wave, produced by Vicky Riley, will keep the magic of music by your side overnight. However, still to come this hour, music from Promises, Huey Lewis, Steve Miller, The Veronicas, and a gem from the Little River Band. At 5:30, our time capsule will reveal a glimpse into the 70s, 80s, and 1990s music with three decades in three songs. But in the meantime, at 5:03, here's a taste of the early 70s with English group Free on 101.3 Noosa FM.

English band Free, 1972, and Wishing Well. Now, Paul Rodgers and Simon Kirk from that band went on to form a band called Bad Company.

not a bad pastime. All she wants to do is dance, from Don Henley. Perhaps she was inspired to do so at one of those dance halls in times past, as the English band Wang Chung referred to. And first up, our rocky outcrops road led us to 1974 with a band called Bad Company and the song Can't Get Enough. In relation to those three songs, some may say the dancer in question can't get enough of those dance hall days, so now all she wants to do is dance. It's 17 past five, and coming up at 5:30, Rocky Outcrops presents Three Decades in Three Songs, where we go back to the 70s, 80s and 90s. But right now, the wizard, Steve Miller, on 101.3. 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

0: Canadian singer-songwriter Bryan Adams and Run To You. Recorded in 1984, the song also featured in the 2004 video game Grand Theft Auto Vice City. At first, Steve Miller with his band conjuring up a few magic tricks with Abracadabra. Well, it's not magic, it's just common sense. 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It's 28 past five, and the magic of recorded music will resume after the break as we shine a light on the 70s, 80s and 1990s with three decades in three songs.
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A glimpse of music from the 90s, 80s and 70s. Three decades and three songs. John Stevens and Noiseworks from their 1991 album Love Versus Money. Hot Chili Woman was recorded with the assistance of legendary bass player Randy Jackson. Our 80s flashback song came from Spy Versus Spy out of 1987. Sally Ann was written by the band as a tribute to Sally Ann Huckstep. Now, despite her addictions, she showed incredible courage in the face of police corruption in Sydney during the mid-80s. And to begin, we travelled way back to 1977 with the Little River Band. Written by Glenn Shorrock, Help Is On Its Way from the band's acclaimed third album, Diamantina Cocktail, achieved gold status in America. That's 500,000 record sales, and LRB were the first Australian band to achieve that milestone. It's 17-6 and an Aussie music encore with the Veronicas on 101.3 Noosa.

From 1978, the band Promises and Baby It's You. And also from 2005, the Veronicas, Jessica and Lisa with Everything I'm Not. And coming up soon, Huey Lewis at 6:09 on Rocky Outcrops. But right now, this is Alice in Chains on 101.3 Noosa FM.

Huey Lewis and the News from 1983, and a remake of Heart and Soul. The original was first released 2 years earlier by the band Exile. And we also made a musical stopover in 1994 with Alice in Chains. Written by guitarist Jerry Cantrell, No Excuses showcased the band's ability to reach a wider audience. It's almost 6 o'clock, and I thank you for being my audience as Rocky Outcrops comes to a close for yet another weekend. Looking forward to your company next Saturday from 4. As always, we couldn't do it without you. Now, the magic of music with your fond memories continues after 6 with The Wave, produced by Vicky Riley. You can look forward to recording artists including The Monkees, Phil Collins, K.D. Lang, Robbie Williams, Lady Gaga, and David Bowie. That's right here on your local station, 101.3 Noosa FM.

0: progressively worse from there. 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
1: You're cutting out.
0: It went bad, bad, bad, bad right towards
1: the
0: end.
1: Who said bad? 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
1: No.
0: Yes, you can hear me. 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
1: Let's glide across the water like a steel guitar.
2: All right, okay. Very good to see you down in New Orleans, man. Yeah, Harry. Yeah.

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Small black bag and a big black coat. I'd have you make a house call to the woman. You could lay your diagnostic hand upon her belly and her throat. If you were in my movie, you could be the detective. You could sit behind the desk with a question on your lip. Examine her for motive.

you think I am, he said. I said, well, I didn't know. He said, I turned 65 about 11 months ago.

hold out my hand, and my heart will be in it.

0: He says the government will make another assessment. He says Australia now holds a healthier supply of fuel than it did before the conflict erupted in late February.
1: We'll continue to work around the clock to make a difference at what is a difficult time around the globe. Around the globe, in many of our neighbours, what we see is compulsory public holidays every week because of fuel shortages which are there.
0: The outcome of a Queensland state by-election could come down to postal votes, with almost 80% of ballots counted in the race for the inner northern Brisbane seat of Stafford late last night. Labor was leading the LNP by 768 votes. That's a 4.1 swing against Labor. Neither party was able to make a declaration, and with preferences crucial, multiple counts will probably be required to confirm the result. The by-election was triggered by the death of former Labor and Independent MP Jimmy Sullivan. More than 50 children are now reported to have been abducted in northeast Nigeria in attacks on three schools. Most of the children are between 2 and 5 years old and were taken from nursery schools in the area of Musa in Borno State. The BBC's Chris Awoka reports.
2: Musa community is now in mourning, with traumatized parents desperately waiting for information about their children. One father told the BBC his 6-year-old daughter was taken and his wife remains inconsolable. There has been no contact from the kidnappers and no group has claimed responsibility. A teacher said gunfire rang out before armed men stormed classrooms abducting the children. Witnesses say the attackers arrived on motorcycles shortly after troops left. The security forces gave chase but could not fire as the children were used as shields. Troops continue efforts to track down the abductors.
0: Officials in the Maldives say one of their divers involved in a search operation for 4 missing Italian scuba divers has died. A government spokesman, Mohammed Hussein Sharif, says Sergeant Mohammed Mahoudi was taken to hospital in a critical condition after blacking out when coming to the surface, but later died while receiving treatment. Mr. Sharif paid tribute to him.
3: He's a staff sergeant. Also a very popular young man, by the way. I knew him personally because he was also a very popular young sportsman in the country. He's a very, very popular basketball player.
0: 5 Italian divers lost their lives last week while exploring an underwater cave, but only one of their bodies has so far been recovered. Sport, and in the NRL Magic Round, the Sea Eagles thumped West's Tigers 46-18. It continues Manly's strong form, winning 6 of its last 7 games. The Cowboys downed the Sydney Roosters by 6 points, 18-12. Melbourne Storm beat the Parramatta Eels 34-8. In AFL, Adelaide too strong for North Melbourne, winning by 68 points, 133-65. Carlton have fought back in the final quarter for a 74-62 win over the Bulldogs. Melbourne defeated Hawthorn 120-81.
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Hello, I'm Debbie Nowick. I'd love you to join me for the Irish Coffee Show. 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
1: Good morning, I'm David Cameron. The West Australian Premier has described a fatal shark attack off Rottnest Island yesterday as deeply distressing. A 38-year-old Perth man was bitten on the legs while spearfishing. He was brought to shore but couldn't be revived. In a statement, Roger Cook says it's a devastating time for the man.

0: a military commander and the de facto leader in Gaza as of last year. His wife and daughter are believed to have been killed alongside him. Haddad's assassination is being touted as a significant moment by Israeli officials. He's believed to have been one of the last living masterminds of the October the 7th attacks. Following the strikes, the Israeli Defense Minister Israel Katz called the family of a former hostage who said Haddad had been her captor in Gaza. Israel believes he had used a number of hostages as human shields.
1: An investigation is underway in Thailand after at least 8 people were killed and 32 others were injured in a collision between a freight train and a bus in the capital Bangkok. It happened at a level crossing with the bus immediately catching fire. A support group for queer youth says there's still work needed to create safer communities. International Day Against LGBTQIA+ Discrimination brings attention to disproportionate bullying and harassment. Minors 18 Youth says 2 in 3 LGBTQIA+ youth experience abuse due to their identity. On the charity's social media, Aidan says support from allies in the community can be life-changing.
2: When you go rainbow, you help queer people feel safe, as if they don't have to shrink themselves down or hide any parts of their personality.
1: The health minister in the Democratic Republic of Congo has said the strain of Ebola, which has broken out in recent days, is very lethal. Samuel Roger Kamba says no vaccine or specific treatment is available. The outbreak of the highly infectious disease in the eastern DRC has caused 80 deaths out of nearly 250 suspected cases. The central western New South Wales town of Bathurst has been swinging to the sounds of big band jazz this weekend. Now in its 12th year, the Big Band Blast has showcased school and community big bands alongside the Sydney Conservatorium Jazz Orchestra. Festival coordinator Jackie Cooper says there's nothing like big band jazz.
3: It's such a joyful experience to play as a collective with, you know, 18 people in the band, you know, all working together for the same purpose, and that is to lock in the pocket and swing and really swell together.
1: And the final of the Eurovision Song Contest is underway in the Austrian capital, Vienna. Australia's Delta Goodrum has performed her ballad Eclipse. She's been one of the favourites to win this year. Sport and in the A-League men's soccer, heartbreak for the Newcastle Jets with the Premiers losing their elimination final against Sydney in a penalty shootout. Auckland will host Sydney in next week's grand final. And in the A-League women's soccer grand final, Melbourne City defeated Wellington Phoenix 3-1.
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0: 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Not just any gardening program, but a program about garden design, native wildlife, plants or veggies you can't be without. 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
1: Hello and welcome to Real World Gardener. I'm Mary Ann. Thank you for joining me. Great to have your company. What's on the show today? I'm talking with Steve Falcioni about part two in making moss poles in the Plant Doctors segment. Then we're making compost tea in Vegetable Heroes. Then garden jobs for the weekend with Steve McLean.
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1: Hopefully you've started on your moss pole project last week, or at least bought some of the materials needed to get started. Today is a quick refresh on how to go about building moss poles, then what plants suit best for growing up them. Let's find out the answers.

0: It's time for the Real World Gardener Plant Doctor segment. And on the line, I've got Steve Falcioni, who's from Eco Organic Garden. Welcome to the show, Steve.
1: Hey, Marianne. Thanks for having me back.
0: Last week, we started the episode about moss poles and growing plants up them. And we talked about the wire that's required and how tall and the size pot, plus what you fill the actual wire with to grow your plants up the poles. So this is a bit of what Steve had to say. It's a bit of a recap. Moss poles, very convenient way of growing climbing things like hoyas, for example.
1: Yeah. All right. So you don't need much. Like, there's only a few sort of basic items that you need, but one is some kind of wire mesh. So that's going to form the structure of the pole. So for listeners who may never have seen them, they're basically cylinders, like tall, thin cylinders. And I use the wire mesh to form the outer sort of shape or the outer cage and then fill it with sphagnum moss. So that's the sort of, I guess, the big picture. Then my poles are about 90 centimetres high. The grid in the mesh, it's about a 1 centimetre distance between like each little square. With these poles, I cut them in lengths that are about 20 centimetres long, the mesh. And so when I then curve it around and turn it into the cylinder is about 6 centimetres in diameter. And the one little trick is I leave one end of the tube empty of moss, so about 10 centimetres worth is just hollow. And that's going to become the bottom of the pole. And the trick then is you want to plant it into a pot and let the plant be at the base and grow up the moss pole. And depending on how long the plant is, you might need some string to then tie the runner or the stem up against the pole, or it might only be a short young plant that hasn't started to climb yet, so it's just sitting at the base. But for these plants, we're actually going to grow them up the pole and allow them to push roots through the pole into the moss itself. So the moss pole becomes like an extension sort of the growing media. Yeah, and it means that the base pot doesn't have to get big. It's mimicking what would happen in, you know, tropical rainforests and the like, where a lot of these plants come from. When they're growing up trees, you know, they're putting roots out as they grow up the tree, and the roots are sort of clinging to the bark and into crevices. And every time it rains and water runs down, those roots will suck up water and a bit of nutrients.
0: I guess let's give people who are listening. So yes. Let's talk, you know, syngoniums or caladiums, or which ones did you use?
1: Yes, so monsteras and philodendrons, they're sort of two of the really popular ones to use for this. And I would point out, not all aroids are climbing plants. A lot of them are, but some are more kind of clumpy or just very slowly snake along the forest floor. So you wouldn't use those sort. You'd use the ones that are natural climbers. So with the monsteras, probably the two best known would be the deliciosa, you know, like that large leaf Swiss cheese plant. Or the other one is the Addisonii, which is the smaller sort of Swiss cheese leaf plant. They're the two best known ones and probably the easiest to find. Fairly cheap as well, tough to grow. But there's lots of other monsteras. And then in the philodendrons, I'm just thinking there's one called a cultivar called Glorious, which is pretty amazing and easy to grow. There's another cultivar, Splendid, and the species Varicosum is good too. A lot of them have velvety looking leaves, so they look amazing when they're on the poles and sort of hanging. You mentioned the syngoniums. Syngoniums are great. People probably have grown some of those as just a regular pot plant that sort of trails and dangles everywhere. But they can go up a pole really, really easy. Devil's ivy or pothos will do it too.
0: What
1: again,
0: about
1: super
0: hoyas?
1: Easy.
0: I know it's not an aroid, but hoyas.
1: Yeah. So you can grow them up it. Mm. They're going to be a very different look. So the classic moss pole look is often a tropical-y sort of plant with, you know, big leaves, whereas the hoya won't really do that. And I don't think it's going to put roots into the moss itself either.
0: Right. I was just looking at my hoya collection today, and some of them have got aerial roots. Yeah, some of the hoyas Well, actually, only two that I can see. That was Hoya Matilde and Hoya Kerrii, which has got those big heart-shaped leaves. I noticed some aerial roots, even though small, on the long trailing stems.
1: You could try it and see how it goes, yeah. Mm. And then you can come back and say, see, you were wrong. It was amazing.
0: Now, how long did it take you to do just the one moss pole?
1: I made enough poles to use up the whole box or bale of sphagnum moss. So I made six in one go. And I don't know, maybe it took me an hour.
0: Oh,
1: perhaps.
0: Gee, that's quick.
1: To make the six.
0: Yep.
1: Yeah, it's not that long. I mean, it's a little bit tedious cutting the wire, like strand by strand, snip, snip, snip. And then I bend it back so that the cut part is folded in and there's no sharp bits to sort of poke myself on later on. But yeah,
0: okay,
1: did it.
0: That's great.
1: Voila, then I had suddenly had six poles. And when you put your plant in the base, I watered in the aroid mix, and then it's a little bit of a balancing act to keep the sort of the base of the moss pole just moist enough to encourage the plant to put feeler roots into it and sort of to kick it off, like to get it going. And then once it started doing that, you can water by getting a water bottle. You know, like you go to the shop and you buy a bottle of water, like say 500 mils or something. Get one of those, drill a couple of small holes in the lid, and then you can invert it and sit it on top of the pole, and it will slowly drip the water down in through the moss.
0: Very clever. Yes.
1: Yeah.
0: Good idea.
1: And the moss will absorb it and be damp, and away you go.
0: Oh, well, there we have it. That's moss poles for everyone. I've seen yours are growing quite quickly. I guess this is the time of year where they will take off.
1: Yeah, through the warmer part times of the year and when the daylight hours are longer, then they're going to be getting more light, so they'll grow faster than in winter. So.
0: Well, that's great. Thank you. I'm going to try it for sure, and I've got all the information now. So thank you so much for sharing your project of building a moss pole, Steve.
1: My pleasure.
0: That was Steve Falcioni. He's the garden editor of Organic Gardener magazine. See, not that hard and can be completed in an hour or two. It would make a wonderful gift for any type of gardener. If you have any questions, why not email us at realworldgardener@gmail.com or write in to 2RRR PO Box 644 Gladesville, New South Wales 1675. 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
3: 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Autumn is a fabulous time to do so. 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
2: Throw in a seed and watch your garden grow.

0: this week I'm getting stuck into making compost tea. Have you ever heard of compost tea and wondered, can I make this myself? We all know that compost is great for the garden, for all sorts of things. Adding compost helps with the microbial activity in your soil. It retains moisture on warm days and keeps the soil warmer on cold days. But is there something even better than plain old compost, and could it be compost tea? When I first thought of the idea of talking about compost tea, I didn't realise that there's a whole lot of information out there both for and against the benefits of compost tea. Some say it really doesn't do all that much, while others say it has plenty of benefits. The best idea is to present the fors and the against and let you make up your own mind. You don't even have to do that. Instead, brew up your own compost tea with a recipe and then decide for yourself whether or not it's worth all the trouble. You can use it as a foliar spade, by the way, or as a soil drench. So why go to the extra trouble of brewing, straining and spraying a tea rather than just working compost into the soil? There are several reasons why it's good for your garden. First of all, compost tea makes the benefits of compost go further. What's more, when sprayed on the leaves, compost tea helps suppress foliar diseases, increases the amount of nutrients available to the plant, and speeds up the breakdown of toxins. Using compost tea has even been shown to increase the nutritional quality and improve the flavour of vegetables. If you've been applying compost to your soil only in the traditional way, you're missing out on a whole host of benefits. Now, there's a debate, believe it or not, about the benefits. We know so far that compost tea is water in which compost has been steeped. Leached into that liquid are some of the compost nutrients, microorganisms, and a brew of poorly defined compounds called humates. Humates help plants take up more easily the nutrients already in the soil and offer a host of other benefits. Compost tea has long been used as a weak fertilizer, but in recent years, devotees of the tea have shifted the focus away from the liquid's ability to just give you a small amount of nutrients and onto the microorganisms it contains. I would have to agree there, because the amount of nutrients would be quite small. Microorganisms, however, are needed for soils to be healthy, plus compost provide protection against diseases, especially root diseases. Compost, as we know by now, improves soil structure and assist with soil aeration, water retention, and improved nutrient uptake. Now, the claim for the tea is that microorganisms provide the same benefits, and when they're sprayed on the leaves, they're supposed to fight off garden diseases. You can buy commercially available compost tea in the form of fish emulsion and liquid organic fertilizers. But there you go. Apparently also molasses boosts bacteria, something that benefits grasses in particular. Meanwhile, adding protein feeds like fish oil or liquid seaweed boost fungal activity, which is of more benefit to larger shrubs and trees. All you need is a bucket, a stick and some water and a shovel full of compost. You fill the bucket to a third of full of compost, then leaving only a centimetre from the top, you fill it with water. Stir the compost a few times for the next 5 to 7 days. You get to stir it every day, apparently. And after 5 to 7 days, you strain the mixture and store it in an airtight container, and then it's ready for use. Well, there you go. And there's a few other people who say that the benefits are quite good. Some even add an aerator into the mix so that you could actually improve the benefits. Well, whether the truth about the science, there are plenty of people out there making and using compost tea. And that was your Vegetable Hero segment for today.
1: Real World Gardener, investigating new ways to garden with Marianne Cannon.
0: It's time for Garden Jobs for the Weekend, longest segment. On the line I've got Steve McLean, biology educator. How are you today, Steve?
2: Yeah, I'm really good, thank you, Marianne.
0: And today, well, let's start off with, it's sort of a listener question. It's Mel from Gippsland. She's asking, how can I protect some of my precious subtropical plants that I recently purchased that I have with the upcoming months of winter? Foolish, I know, or perhaps wishful thinking. She's got some Hoyas and a few other things in the garden.
2: Well, you know, first up, with frost protection is you've got to know which plants in your garden are vulnerable. So not everything in your garden protection. Established natives, deciduous trees, and most hardy shrubs will handle frost just fine. But your veggie patch, tropical plants, citrus, and anything recently planted, those are the ones that need your attention.
0: Next thing you need to do is lots of mulch. A generous layer of mulch around the base of your plants is one of the simplest and most effective things you can do. It actually acts like a blanket for the soil, keeping the roots warm, even when surface temperatures plummet overnight. Aim for about 7 to 10 centimetres and keep it away from the stem itself to prevent rot.
2: Now, this is the really important one. Those plants that are vulnerable, cover them before sunset. Once the sun goes down, the temperature drops fast, so you want your covers on before that happens.
0: You can use something like an old bed sheet, hessian or horticultural frost cloth. They all work beautifully. Just drape it over the plant and let it fall to the ground to trap warmth underneath. And don't forget to take it off again in the morning so your plants can breathe and soak up the sun.
2: Yeah, and if you've got plants in pots, move them. You know, I've got family who live in Austria and they actually move their citrus plants from outside into their garage for a period of time during the coldest months. So this is one of the biggest actual advantages of container gardening. Simply shift them up against the house or into the shed or under a veranda over a metre or two of shelter can make a real difference. Know your vulnerable plants, mulch up, cover before sunset, move your pots, and ease off on the fertiliser. Simple steps that can save your garden on those freezing winter nights.
0: All right then, let's go on to the horticultural term, which today is phototropism. Now, I want to ask you something. Have you ever noticed that the plants on your windowsill always seem to be leaning towards the glass, or that your sunflowers track across the sky throughout the day, always facing the sun?
2: Well, today we're going to talk about why that happens, and it comes down to one word, phototropism. So now, don't let the word scare you off, though. It's actually a really simple and beautiful concept once you break it down. Photo, I mean, most people would be aware, means light. Tropism simply means movement or turning. So phototropism is literally a plant turning towards light. It's as simple as that.
0: But here's where it gets really interesting. Plants don't have eyes. They don't have a brain. They can't look around and think, oh, the sun's over there. I'd better lean that way. So how on earth do they do it?
2: It comes down to a clever little hormone inside the plant called auxin. Auxin is responsible for cell growth, and it basically tells the plant cells to grow and stretch, to elongate. Now, here's the really clever part. Auxin doesn't like light, so when light hits one side of the plant's stem, the auxin actually moves away from that side and concentrates on the shaded side instead. And because there's no more auxin on the shaded side, those cells grow longer and faster. They elongate, in other words, on the sunny side. And when that happens, one side ends up being longer than the other, and that causes it to bend towards the light.
0: It's basically the plant doing the most elegant bit of engineering you've ever seen, and it's happening silently in your garden or inside your house every single day. Now, why does this matter for you as a gardener?
2: Yeah, well, there's a couple of reasons, because like if you've got potted plants indoors, phototropism is why they'll eventually grow lopsided. And if you leave them in the same spot, the simple fix is, well, give your pots a quarter turn every week or so, and that way the plant gets even light on all sides and grows nice and straight.
0: It also explains why plants in shaded spots will sometimes grow in surprisingly creative directions, stretching sideways or upwards at unusual angles in search of the best light source available.
2: It's worth remembering that when a plant is leaning hard towards the light, well, it's actually sending you a message that it's telling you it needs more of it.
0: So if your indoor plants are looking like they are trying to escape out the window, it might be time to move them somewhere brighter, or think about a grow light to give them what they need. And that's phototropism. And now you'll never look at a leaning plant the same way again. That's fascinating, actually.
2: Funny thing, when I was a young, irresponsible university student many years ago, where in the house that I was living with a few mates, we went away for a holiday and someone left the television on, and beside that television was some ivy in a pot growing. And when we came back several weeks later, the television running all through the holidays and the ivy beside it. Well, the ivy had grown and covered the entire TV because it was seeking the light from the television screen.
0: Wow, that's almost like a little plant horror story. That sounds funny.
2: Yeah.
0: Right. Well, let's go on to the plant profile, which is cyclamen, because you'll be seeing lots of these flowering plants in florist shops and garden centres vying for your attention. It's ever colourful cyclamen with shades of pink.

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2: The most significant thing I inherited from one of my grandparents was my yaya's grandma's wedding dress. It's from the early 1900s in the Greek village, and I have actually tried it on because it's been inherited by my yaya's auntie, who currently resides in Epping. It's a frocky piece, a kind of cream off-white colour, high neckline, long sleeves, very Victorian-esque, but it is such a relic in my family. You're listening to All the Best from FBI Radio 94.5. I'm Gabriella Acaria. This week, we hear about a granddad's love for Christmas, we sit in the garden with Papu, listen to a mum deciding where to put her grandma's inherited item, listen to a granddaughter remembering moments with her grandma that may have been forgotten, and the small things that remind a granddaughter of her grandma. But before we get into this week's stories, I want to acknowledge that the land I'm recording from is stolen and Gadigal land, and I pay my respects to Gadigal elders past and present. I also recognise that the area where FBI Radio is situated, Redfern, has long been a place of storytelling, strength, resistance and resilience for First Nations communities. So, apart from my yaya's grandma's wedding dress, another thing that is really symbolic that reminds me of her is her garden. Her garden was the love of her life, especially in older age. Her flowers, she used to whisper to them, we used to say. But now, as she started to get older, it's kind of deteriorated. Gardens are a really symbolic thing. They're a symbol of rebirth and flourishing, and almost a symbol of your compassion. It's an extension of your homeland, and you nurture it as if it's your love in the first place. It's a very common thing for Mediterranean migrants to be absolute flower bearers and fruit bearers. It shows how self-sufficient they are in a place that they can't call home. It's a reflection of their livelihood and a symbol of cultivating a life in a new foreign land. Now, I don't know if Olivia's papu was whispering to his garden, but it was very much a way for him to make a new home.
3: Hello, papu. Are you ready?
4: Yeah, I'm ready, Olivia. Okay. Nice to see you, to have you here.
5: My papu imitates an olive tree, unknowingly. Both foreign to a land they do not belong to, where their Mediterranean motherland calls for them. Their response, however, is seen, not heard. Grafted into a new country, a new culture, a new currency, the olive tree and my papu were once unknown to the terrain they sought haven in. Despite this, the olive tree and my papu have cultivated a home out of the complete unknown. And they have prospered. In their prosperity, in the 50 years of it, my papu's garden beckons as the source. The olive tree is steeped in symbolism. Peace, reconciliation, harmony, longevity, rebirth, hope. And it seems, unknowingly, my papu has reconciled with the same. Though, instead, he has done this through an unwavering devotion to what seemingly was just his garden.

0: Though the circumstances of which my papa left his homeland were founded in conflict and war, as he explains.
1: Firstly, when we came from Cyprus, it was very hard, but we managed. You know, our area was occupied by the Turks. Turks invaded and took our houses, our fields, our farms, and everything. We were left with nothing.
0: I also came to understand that the foundations of his garden were built out of love.
1: I remember this tree here. We went out with some friends in the bush, and I found a little citrus tree, and I took it off and I planted it there, and I grafted it, and I made it a mandarin tree. And since then we eat mandarins. This year too many, they started getting sweet.
0: My papa imitates an olive tree. He grows only upwards. And as the seasons have changed, through summer, through family, through war, and finally through refuge, still he ascends. In his unwavering devotion to continual self-growth, there is no surprise that he built a garden that is constantly giving, out of nothingness. So to know the end, I thought to go back to the beginning.
1: All these trees you can see in the backyard, I planted. I planted the lemon trees. I planted the olive tree.
0: The garden reveals itself as something that was carefully tended by my papa's Cypriot roots. Soon, I understand, the garden was an extension of his beloved Cyprus, and because of this, it was an extension of his heart.

0: This is pomelo. You know the story of the pomelo, these pomelo trees? When we went to Cyprus with Jan Jose Guzmán, we ate these pomelo trees, and they love it. And they go, Papu, when we go to Cyprus, Australia, can you plant a pomelo? I went around and found the pomelo tree. We have three now. Yeah, you see the difference? Orange and pomelo on the same tree.
1: My papu knows how to graft. Simply put, grafting is a process used to join two or more plants that, if successful, will continue their growth together.
0: You get the skin of the orange tree. You cut it in a shape of T, like that, like this, and like that. And you put the skin of the orange tree into there. You tie it for 15 days, and it starts growing, it's grafted.
1: Whilst he continued to explain the technique to me, surrounded by all the green that he had grown, I recognized grafting not as a process just for plants, but also a real-life practice by means of which my papu has lived by.
0: Can you see here? Something which is not successful. Can you see this shape here? But you know, you have to be the same family. You can't put an olive tree on a pomelo or a citrus tree. Must be a citrus. Citrus to a citrus, olive to an olive.
1: And so it goes. Citrus to citrus, olive to olive. I searched and searched, the afternoon, the garden, my words, my questions. But what I came to realize was that much of what I was looking for had been staring back at me all along. This garden was built out of love. The soil, the seeds, the sprouts, and everything about it is intertwined. The roots run deep, through soils and sands that connect Sydney to Cyprus. And the branches, extending their arms, as if they were my papus, bearing fruit, nurturing each one of us. What I've come to understand is that this garden is a reflection of my papu. And just as clearly, I see my papu reflected in his garden. They belong to each other. One cannot exist fully without the other.
0: These trees were not there when we bought the house. And actually, looking for buying a house at the beginning, I look for a house to have a big yard so I could grow all these trees and vegetables there. You know, the trees and the veggies and everything there is part of my life. I grew with them. It's part of my life.

0: You're on FBI Radio, and you're listening to All The Best, proudly sponsored by the Art Gallery of New South Wales. I'm Gabriella Acaria. That story was produced by Olivia Thomas, and it was featuring Yangos Thomas with contributions from Andrea and Chloe Thomas. So, we like to remember the everyday quiet moments and acts of care that once went unnoticed, especially when talking about our grandparents. And it's nice to pass on these everyday moments when their memory starts to deteriorate. Here we have our production manager, Kwame, to reflect on his story about his grandfather.
1: So, what can I say about my grandfather? He was a character. Many years ago, I wanted to do a story about him and his life, but unfortunately, by the time I got around to doing it, he was already sort of losing his memory. And so I never got the opportunity to record his voice. So my project has been to speak to other family members since he's now passed, a bit about who he was, the things he loved, things he's obsessed with, things that I remember, but I have never quite articulated for myself. And the story I have to share, I got my mom to send me a voice note about his obsession with Christmas.
2: My dad, he loved Christmas. He loved Christmas with a passion. He insisted that we start preparing like 4 or 5 months in advance. We had to make sure that the fruit was all done and soaked in preparation for Christmas cake, which he mixed himself. He would go out. He would find all the special rum and the special wines that he was going to soak the fruit in. He was the one who organized the soaking. He had his special earthenware jar that he kept. And he would check from time to time to see if it needed more alcohol. As we got closer to Christmas, he would then set up another jar once the soil was ready. And he would start getting ready to make his sour liqueur. That done, about a month before Christmas, he would insist that we start a cake. He didn't believe in all these new electrical appliances. He used an old wooden spatula, which I think my mom still has. And he actually mixed cream, the butter, the sugar, the flour, everything by hand with this large wooden spatula. He also had a special bowl, large earthenware bowl that he used to do this mixture. This would take a long time because he was doing it by hand, bit by bit. So, cake would be made, stored away. Wine would be made, and then came the punch cram and the rum punch, which he also made himself. We had to obviously go out and get the ingredients according to his instructions, but he made it all.
0: So for Kwame's grandfather, it's jars of fruit that are going to be made into exquisite digestible items. But for Katarina, our programming and community coordinator, it's an item that's been passed down to her mum from her grandmother, and she needs to carefully decide where to put it in her house.
3: Yeah. Say it in Portuguese and English.
4: Eu não quero mais afetos que o calor de uma brasa. E o sorriso dos meus netos à volta da minha casa.
3: What does that mean?
4: It means I don't want any more affection than the warmth of an open fire and the smile of my grandchildren running around my home.
3: Who did this belong to?
4: My grandmother. My grandparents' house. It was in a corridor.
3: Where do you want to put it?
4: Maybe here on top of my grandfather's clock. I think I want to make this house homey. I haven't been able to make this house homey. You're recording me?
3: Yeah.
0: For Kat's family, it's this plate. But for Mel's sister, Mel, our executive producer, her sister reflects not on memories of her grandmother, but the items that made her the old school fashionista that she was.
5: Growing up, And beyond her being like a glamorous woman, most of the stories and the most evocative stories I really think about when I think about Grandma are details about her hair curler perm thing and her outfits and her clothes and her shoes and her wigs and her silk scarves and her cigarettes and then her being sick. They're very, and I haven't really, thought about this like this before too, but they're very surface level. Like, I don't think of stories so much like this was the time XYZ happened. They're more descriptors of how they looked and moved on a more day-to-day basis.
0: What once may have felt insignificant can feel so significant when you're trying to put the pieces back together of a person that you've lost. Items, fashion, cigarettes. Sometimes it's objects, but sometimes it's song. I know that this is the case for Maya Yar, who blasts Greek music out of her 80s vintage radio really, really loud. And this is what I remember staying over at her place. Ray and her grandmother, song connects them. When Ray's grandmother's memory starts to fade, Ray connects her back to this song that they once shared.

0: This is a song my grandma used to hum to me when I was a kid. A few days ago, I brought it up during a call with her. I told her about the song, and she said,
1: "You know, time just feels longer now, and with age, my memory's not as good as it used to be. I am already in my 70s, almost 80, you know?
0: Actually, I had a feeling something was off for a while, but I didn't want to believe it.
1: I really did remember it before, but one day when I was out exercising, I suddenly got dizzy, and since then, a lot of things just slipped away.
0: But when my dad finally told me gently, it just confirmed what I already suspected. I guess that's why it didn't hit me like a sudden thunderstorm. It felt more like a quiet rain, starting that day and never really stopping. Do you remember that you used to take me to school?
1: I do. I used to walk you there, hand in hand. It wasn't too far.
0: Back in primary school, my grandparents still live with us. They hadn't moved into their small apartment yet. And most days, it was grandma who took me to school and picked me up. The school was just a short walk away, so we go down a path lined with ginkgo trees, and she held my hand tightly. Her steps were always fast and steady. After school, she'd stand among the crowd, waving at me with both hands, so full of energy and so easy to spot. Grandma would always bring a box of fruit, usually cherry tomatoes and a couple of yogurt.
1: Oh yes, you were such a sweet kid in my memory. Always well-behaved, always gentle. Sweetie, honestly, I must say, you've gotten prettier, even more than last time I saw you.
0: Stop saying that, Grandma. Grandma likes to say that I was a quiet and obedient child. But the truth is, I wasn't. I had a bad temper. I was an impatient kid. I shouted at her a lot, like I was trying to

0: After school, I used to run off with my friends to the park nearby. Grandma stayed close, watching from just a few steps away. But back then, I hated it so much. I thought she was being overprotective and controlling. I didn't understand her. So we argued often. I'd pull away from her and walk off on my own, pretending not to hear her voice behind me. Now, I know it was just me being a kid. And but grandma, she just always being there.
1: 让我想想。 我小时候,
0: I still remember that you didn't let me drink too much soda or eat too many candies when I was a kid. Of course, that stuff was too sweet. I was afraid you'd got chubby. Oh, sweetie, I have to say, from what I can see on this video, you actually look even better than when you were little. Wait. What was I trying to say? I totally forgot. Every time you call me pretty, I just forgot what I'm going to say. I used to love sweets. I sneak into the convenience store and buy candy and soda. And every time I brought them home, Grandma would hide them immediately in the most random corners of the house. To find them, I had to go through every drawer like I was hunting for treasure. Sometimes I would just give up and just beg her to give me a little bit. She never told me where they were. Like she had a secret place in this house. After my little sister was born, Grandma and Grandpa moved into a small apartment nearby. And I was old enough to walk to school by myself. And from then on, we saw each other less. First every day, then once a week, then maybe just once a month. Now that I'm studying abroad, even one visit feels rare. Every time I see her, the first thing she does is to grab my hand and measure how tall I've gotten. She always says, "You've grown again." And when I hold her hand like I did when I was a kid, I realize we have switched places. I'm getting taller and taller. Grandma's growing smaller and smaller. But Grandma, don't worry. I remember the black dress you used to wear in every summer, the one covered in sunflowers. I remember the keychain I gave you, still hanging from your bag. I remember how you dyed your hair regularly, always the same shade of black. I remember everything. The little things, the everyday moments, the quiet ways you stayed beside me. Even if your memories start to fade, even if one day you forget all of it,

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1: Can you
0: 吗？
1: sing a song that you still
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1: remember?
0: 你哼一段呢？
1: Like just a little bit.
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1: 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I'm Gabriella Acaria. 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Kwame Slusher is our production manager. 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

0: Hello, welcome to Wellbeing. I'm Guy Murphy. Today my guest is globally recognised researcher from the University of Newcastle and Hunter Medical Research Institute, Professor Michael Breakspear, specialising in computational neuroscience, brain imaging and translational neurotechnology. And today we'll be talking about integrating AI into routine mental health care, specifically in relation to his recent paper, How AI Could Reshape the Future of Mental Health Care. Thank you for joining me on the show today, Michael.
1: Thank you, Guy, for having me here.
0: If you had to explain the key takeaways of this paper to someone outside of neuroscience, what would you emphasise?
1: Well, I think everybody, well, nearly everybody in society today, recognises the massive changes that we've seen in the last few years from AI, particularly what we call generative AI, and that's things like ChatGPT, DeepSeek, these are chatbots, as well as generative AI for text to image and text to video. And unfortunately, even though these technologies can produce incredible images, they also produce what's called AI slop. And that is often used as a deep fake and other things. So what we did in this paper is take, the whole legacy of AI as it was traditionally used up until a few years ago, and then focused on these new technologies, ChatGPT, chatbots, and other breakthrough technologies. And we asked the question, how can these be deployed into mental health in a way that helps people? And what are the risks and what are the ethical issues that this deployment raises?
0: How might AI or digital environments influence human well-being at a neurological level?
1: Well, they can influence neurological well-being in a number of ways. If we look at the positive aspects, we could say for people who are isolated, who maybe cannot easily access mental health care, we do know that health chatbots, properly curated, can provide a healthy medium for people to talk about their problems or interact about their problems. Ironically, or maybe not, that if people are in trials, don't know that they're interacting with a chatbot, they can feel heard, and they get answers that are just as good as human answers, if not better, on standard psychological tests of how you should respond to someone who's talking about their mental health. So that's a way that can enhance mental health and brain health. As well, a lot of us wear wearables. For example, I've got a Garmin watch. People wear Apple watches. And in a certain type of use, step count, sleep health, these can be helpful for people. They can encourage healthy lifestyle practices. And they can provide a health readout that you simply can't get if you're only going to see your doctor every 6 lifestyle practices. And they can provide a health readout that you simply can't get if you're only going to see your doctor every 6 months or once a year. You're getting a snapshot where these can provide a healthy real

0: and can get quite anxious about them. In theory, and this is something that we discuss, well, not in theory because it has happened internationally, people can be interacting with chatbots that don't have good safety guardrails, and these can become quite harmful or provide harmful advice. So this is the sort of negative aspect. And that's why I think it's really important that we as a community evaluate these technologies and make sure they're deployed in a way that's healthy for everybody.
1: Absolutely. And I just want to come back to, you mentioned the quality of responses. For example, the comparison between the responses that you get from an AI chatbot as opposed to a human being. What's the assessment of that quality based on?
0: Well, there are standard psychological metrics of how you should respond in a health setting to somebody who's talking about their concerns. And so health professionals were given a short vignette from a patient, and those vignettes were also given to chatbots. These were not ChatGPT, these were generative AI, so they were chatbots, but they were curated to be mental health chatbots. And then the responses of both the health professionals and the chatbots were randomised and blind, and people rated them. And so those blinded raters actually rated some of the chatbots better than the humans. That was often because the responses were shorter, more focused, and in many ways they did align more quickly with psychological principles. Now, it's important to point out that these were one-off, so prompt and response. What we raise in our paper is, of course, a key part of psychological care is the dialogue, the narrative, the storytelling, the feeling of being heard. Yeah. And these are multi-turn, you know, often many weeks or even months of reciprocal exchange. And in that area, we know that chatbots don't do as well as humans. They go off task. And that's where some of the risks can come in as well.
1: Can AI move us beyond subjective self-report measures of well-being toward more dynamic real-time indicators?
0: Oh, without a doubt, you know. Subjective measures are quite helpful to a point. A lot of the rating scales that we do are subjective. They're either rated by the patient themselves. For example, ADHD is a patient-rated symptom score. Or they can be rated by the clinician after the interview. There's a combination. But the multiple problems with that. First of all, it's a snapshot while you're in a room with a clinician. It's not really representative of how you might be 3 o'clock on a Thursday afternoon or first thing on a Sunday morning. So AI can sample the experience of people out in the wild, and that's incredibly potentially important.
1: Yeah.
0: Questionnaires can also be biased. So we've known for years that people tend to underrepresent their alcohol use when asked by a doctor. You know, there's a stigma operating there. And they tend to be more accurate with a patient rating form. And maybe they'll be more accurate again if they had an app and they were able to actually look at how much alcohol they're drinking.
1: Yeah.
0: And link it maybe to how they're feeling. So if you drink 3 or 4 drinks in the evening, you're going to have a bad night's sleep. And a wearable with an AI will tell you that.
1: Yeah.
0: So maybe if you've been trying to improve your sleep and you realise 4 nights of the week I sleep well, 3 nights of the week I get on the beers and then I have a terrible sleep, I should drink less.
1: Yep.
0: So this is a way of moving outside of the clinic into everyday experience, and whether it's mental health or physical health, they're both linked. So increasing the sample depth, if you like, of people's experience and then curating the health information to what's actually going on in their lives.
1: Well, I guess you just have a more accurately reflective idea of the full picture of someone's health, right?
0: If you do that.
1: Yeah.
0: And if you start a medication, for example, or a psychological therapy, you want to see if it's working. So you need a baseline data, which you could get, and then you could follow people. You could look at their mood in the morning, look at their sleep. You could look at how active they are, how many tweets they're making, how many conversations they're responding to.
1: Yeah.
0: And this is going to be a lot better than just going and seeing your doctor who says, how have you been feeling? You know?
1: Yeah.
0: So these are the sort of opportunities.
1: Yeah, absolutely. Can AI identify early warning signs of burnout or anxiety at the level

0: of brain or behaviour patterns?
1: Well, definitely. I mean, for example, for a while we've known that if we're stressed, it changes our speech, and that can be detected. So if you're getting persistently stressed and you've got AI that's you've turned on that it can hear your voice, yeah, it could hear that your voice is getting stressed.
0: Yeah.
1: It could look at your sleep. It could look at social interactions, heart rate. It could ask you how you feel 3 or 4 times a day. You know, a little ping, random sampling, we call that, random experiential sampling. And then you'd begin to get a feel of how people are faring. We used to, well, we still do sometimes ask people to keep a mood diary, so they record their mood 2 or 3 times a day. But a lot of people don't want to carry around a diary and they get demotivated. Well, a simple app linked to your phone or your watch, as long as it's not too frequent, could be helpful. Yep. You don't want people getting pinged 5 or 6 times a day because that becomes very disruptive and anxiety-provoking. So it's just got to get the balance right. But maybe it's just doing something in the background and it's not interrupting your everyday life at all, and that would be the best, really.
0: Yeah, absolutely. So, you know, you've mentioned wearables a few times. So, for example, the Garmin watch that you've got, does that already have an AI? Like,
1: yeah.
0: So it's a... Is it one of those? Is it one of the ones that we've discussed, or is it Garmin?
1: It's an old-fashioned discriminative AI looking at patterns.
0: Yeah.
1: So, for example, when it can tell the difference between me walking, riding, swimming, and classify. That's the old classification of AI.
0: Okay.
1: But that's in just about everything that we use. That doesn't use generative AI. It doesn't have a chat bot built in. So that would have to be another part of the ecosystem.
0: Yeah.
1: You know, when we pop open our laptops, we've got a camera. I mean,
0: yeah,
1: the camera's turned on and we know that facial expression, eye movements,
0: yeah,
1: these all hold indicators of people's mental health well-being. So there would be an example, if you felt comfortable, of allowing AI to sample your daily life and see how you're going. And maybe, for example, if you've gone on medication for ADHD, it'll be really helpful. It could really detect the difference between you getting distracted, the number of apps you're going on, versus staying focused. It's pretty easy to detect when, not pretty easy, it's possible to have the camera tell you whether you're reading or looking at Facebook.
0: Yeah.
1: Very different eye movements.
0: Yeah. Is the idea to work generative AI into wearables, or is that something that's not really...
1: Oh, no, it would be a... It would be into the ecosystem, if you like. So wearables would be doing what they're currently doing, but maybe in the same app, there would be a large language model that you can interact with.
0: Yeah.
1: Whatever. You could answer questions, you could talk to it, you could have psychological therapy with it if you wanted to. And, of course, a lot of it is we're writing into large language models or chatbots, but it can do speech to text. So it's very easy now for you could just talk to it and it could talk back. I mean, many people have seen examples of that on the internet. So it can be speech to speech.
0: You're listening to Wellbeing. My guest today is Professor Michael Breakspear, and today we're talking about integrating AI into routine mental health care. One thing I've seen on the internet is, you know, people asking, you know, ChatGPT, for instance, things about their daily life, and they kind of get this advice that's it's not maybe critical enough. I don't know if that's the right word, but it's...
1: Yeah, no, it's a good word.
0: Yeah, because sometimes it seems like they're kind of just going along with whatever the... Do you know what I mean?
1: So you've raised two really important points there. First of all, chatbots can hallucinate. So they don't give factual information. They learn a lot of data, and they have a bit of a dice in them that randomly puts together the most likely links. So if you ask a generic chatbot for 5 papers on the topic of AI, 3 of them might never have existed. But you can have these hybrid chatbots that will actually do a fact check and only report papers that did exist and only take evidence from those papers.
0: Wow.
1: But that's not what you're getting with a large language model that you've just downloaded from the internet. You're getting a chatbot which is making a lot of errors.
0: Mm.
1: I think the other thing you're alluding to is their bias towards being nice, positive, affirmative. And you can, if you're in a dialogue, this is called prompt engineering, you can tell it to be more critical. So you can engineer the tone and the style of your responses, and that'll change the way it interacts with you. But if you don't do that, it'll tend just to be nice. And there's two reasons for that. A lot of the training data, believe it or not, people being quite nice to each other. So it learns to be nice.
0: Okay.
1: It's not necessarily what you might believe when you look at the internet, because some people aren't very nice at all. Some very important people in the world at the moment are quite nasty.
0: Yep.
1: But on the whole, behind that, there's a lot of nice human interactions. But they're also engineered to be a bit more nice.
0: Mm.
1: And there's two reasons for that. One, well, if you're selling a chatbot, you probably want it to err on being nice, right?
0: Yep.
1: You don't want to, you don't want a good morning, how are you, guy? I'm good, thanks.
0: Yeah.
1: How are you, chatbot? Oh, well, not as good as you. But also, if you're selling it, there's the commercial imperative. If you've got two and one's being really nice about you, like, you're looking pretty good today, Michael, and the other one's saying...
0: You look horrible.
1: have you been a bit short on clothing advice lately, you'll go for the former. We know people are, of course, we like things to be nice to us on the whole.
0: Yeah.
1: And that can be helpful, but it's not always helpful. If people are just getting encouraged and appraised and endorsed... that's not the full repertoire of therapeutic interaction.
0: Mm.
1: So I always tell mine to be critical and factual, and that helps. But even that means you still have to fact check everything.
0: Yeah, okay. And does that, that's a significant amount of load for the AI, or is that like a big, that requires a lot of work to get it to do that, or?
1: Not really.
0: Okay.
1: A couple of interactions. You can tell your chatbot that it's wrong, that you want it to be, like, more critical. And it, in a chat, it captures the history of that chat.
0: Yeah.
1: So it's not just starting from scratch every time. And so it'll incorporate the feedback that you give it.
0: And... do you think AI could help personalise resilience-building strategies for individuals?
1: Oh, I mean, resilience is such a complicated question, isn't it? I mean, to be resilient, it's a life history question, It's something that starts early in life. We're getting the balance right between rupture and repair, we call it.
0: Yep.
1: So allowing people to make mistakes, but making them comfortable and helping them repair. If you get too much rupture and not enough repair, then that's a very harmful way of bringing up. If you don't get enough rupture, if there's always repair immediately, you don't learn to experience the ups and downs of life. That's it in a oversimplified nutshell.
0: Mm.
1: That's not something you can easily start over again with, but you can. That's what we do. That's what I do with my patients, like what helps them, what doesn't help them. This has to be curated to that person's current circumstances, How do they learn to be safe in relationships? How do they learn to be safe in lifestyle choices? How do they unlearn some of the negative filters that people put up, so they see everything as being negative, and this can be harmful for mental health? I don't think AI is a panacea for that. I don't think it's a cure for that, but it could augment proper therapeutic alliance between a clinician and a patient. And then out in the wild, the relationship with AI has to be balanced as well and not overbearing.
0: And what would a truly systems-aware AI intervention for wellbeing look like beyond current chatbots or diagnostics?
1: Well, I think we've just got to fill out what is currently there. It's not being deployed. I mean, as I said, AI scribes are being used by some mental health clinicians. Diagnostics are built into some decision-making trees that are going on already. But the gap between what we could do with current AI and what we are doing is huge. So I don't think we need to look to the future. I think we just look at the now and see what are the opportunities, and that's what we discussed in the paper. What are the opportunities with maybe a little bit more tweaking, like, as I said before, training them on a rich diversity of human, the human experience, and not 10% of it. But otherwise, I think we've got the technology to do better with AI, to improve people's mental health, to improve access to mental health care.
0: Mm. And is there a risk that AI optimizes for stability at the expense of creativity, variability, or human richness?
1: Well, this is really going outside of the mental health frame. This is looking at AI and how does it impact us. There was a great example. Someone asked ChatGPT to write a poem or a song in the style of Nick Cave and send it in, and Nick Cave gave this beautifully blistering critique of this heartless, soulless mimic of Nick Cave.
0: Oh, he actually did it himself. He said that himself.
1: Yeah, Nick Cave's got a thing called the red hand files that you can ask him. And he'll respond. And so someone sent him a chatbot poem of written by Nick Cave. And I think that summarised the relationship between art and artists and AI. It lacks that richness, and it plagiarises often quite clearly, and in other cases more insidiously.
0: Mm.
1: But what you say is it always harmonises towards the mean. So it doesn't explore the fringes of human experience. So it always, whatever you put in comes out a little bit more homogenous, a little bit more average. And if you put it back in, once again, more average again. And there was a paper a few years ago where chatbots were fed the output of chatbots, and then they just collapsed to nothing.
0: Really?
1: So ended up failing. This is called model failure. And there's a lesson in that. That you need to get enough diversity. I mean, if you look at well-engineered text, it is it's standardized text English. You know, if I read it, it doesn't make errors. Sentence structure is usually quite good. It's very generic. Sentences are very similar in length. There's very you can ask it. You can, once again, you can say, write this for a, age 10-year-old audience, and it will do that. It'll make the sentences shorter and clearer. Or you could ask it to make it suitable for political, and then it'll change the style again.
0: Yeah.
1: It's often better than, it's not bad text. It would probably be, English professors could tell you better than I, it might be a 6 out of 10 in a class where some people get 5 out of 10 and more get 7 or 8 out of 10. So it's never beautiful text. And that's what you're talking about, I think, that everything gets homogenized and harmonized, and the sort of rich diversity of human experience doesn't come out in generative AI.
0: Yeah.
1: It can, give you a painting in the style of Salvador Dali of a purple duck drinking a martini at sunset. You could do that, and no one's ever painted that before. But it's pastiche, it's like a mimicry of Salvador Dali.
0: Yes,
1: and someone's painted a duck, so it'll take the painted ducks and then make them purple.
0: Yeah.
1: Anyway.
0: So, I just want to revisit as well. You mentioned that they, kind of had two chatbots have a conversation between themselves, and it
1: multi-turn. Yeah, so A to B to C to D to E, not just A to B to A to B.
0: Yeah,
1: like a dialogue.
0: Yep,
1: like a proper narrative. Yeah.
0: Okay.
1: And these tended to collapse. This was a science paper about 2 years ago.
0: Yeah. So when you say collapsing, what does that mean?
1: The sentences got shorter and shorter and simpler until they just stopped producing sentences. I have to go back and reread the paper.
0: It's really interesting.
1: Yeah.
0: Yeah. Okay.
1: The other thing is you can feed different prompts on a similar subject and then update them and update them, and in the end you'll get an answer that looks very similar across all, you know, 15 yep. different prompts, and iteratively they become very similar. That's what you were talking about before.
0: Yeah, that homogeneity.
1: Homogeneity.
0: Yeah. Okay, interesting. And to finish us up, do you think that AI will ultimately improve or worsen population level mental well-being? I mean, it's got to be yes, right?
1: I think it'll be it has potential to improve.
0: Yeah.
1: I think the outcome will depend on, you know, the bigger socio-political state of the world. If we have corporate profit-driven top-down use of chatbots, I don't think that will end up being helpful.
0: Yeah.
1: if we have philanthropic and social enterprise driving with clinicians and care as consumers, the AI ecosystem, it'll be helpful, you know, with legislation, with guardrails, as they're called, with humans in the loop. Yes, I think it could be quite helpful.
0: Yeah.
1: Every generation we've seen technological breakthroughs that can be harnessed to be helpful. That's why we're, you know, living to old ages, doing better than our humans were doing in Europe at least 500 years ago or 1,000 yep. years ago. But, so I do think, like other technologies, it's got a beneficial potential, but I don't think it's going to sidestep the fact that we're living in a corporate greed-driven
0: yep.
1: macroeconomic system, you know, people making $1 billion by betting on war, I read in the paper today. Mm. You can't expect AI to cure the human condition, but, yep. You know, there's still enough really good people around that I think on the whole it will be used beneficially, but that's just my opinion.
0: Yeah. Well, I mean, it sounds like it really will boil down to the, you know, to being thoughtful and being safe mm. and being moderate and being controlled in the implementation yeah. of AI.
1: Yeah, and we definitely need investment of government in research to make that happen. It's yeah. not just going to happen by magic. Market forces aren't going to lead to AI becoming beneficial for humankind. That's why we have governments. That's why we have funding. Unfortunately, research funding is heavily underbaked in Australia. So if you don't put the money into the ecosystem, you're not going to suddenly magically get better health outcomes from a new technology. It does require ambitious government and private sector employment. But the private sector is not going to jump in a philanthropic way. It will if government also comes to the party.
0: Yeah. That's a wrap for today.
1: Okay, thanks very much,
0: Thanks Guy. Very much for joining me on the program today, Michael. It was a pleasure.
1: Thanks, Guy. Cheers. Thank you.
0: My guest today was Professor Michael Breakspear. Thank you again for joining us on the show. Thank you for listening. I'm Guy Murphy, and all of us at Wellbeing wish you well.

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1: 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Hello and welcome to CinemaScape, your show on the radio about the movies. This week we have three new films for you. First, Australian director Warwick Thornton takes us back to his sweet country, the 1930s outback, where a mother will stop at nothing to find her stolen children. This is Wolfram. Then another Australian superstar, Hugh Jackman, is killed. Who best to solve that whodunit than his sheep? This is The Sheep Detectives. And finally, in sensation at last year's Sundance Festival, a young man dreams of music and love in a conservative rural village of North Macedonia. This is DJ Hammett. And you're listening to CinemaScape. My name is Laurent Clair, and today I'm joined by Louis Odo. How are you, Louis?
2: Hey, good. How are you?
1: Good. And Ben Trent-Brown, how are you?
3: Fantastic, thanks.
1: Good. So we're going to start with this new Australian film by Warwick Thornton.
3: Yeah.
1: Who's very famous from Sweet Country and Samson and Delilah, first film. Got the camera door in that can. So his new film, Wolfram, Louis, what did you think?
2: We have to say, like, Warwick Thornton is also a big cinematographer. So he did, like, Sapphire, and he's also doing the cinematography for this one. So you can definitely see the work behind
1: that. And he loves to film the Australian outback, and he does that fantastic.
3: Yeah, so beautifully.
2: So what do you ask more for a Western with a sunset and a sunrise? Especially the last scene was beautiful like that.
3: Yeah.
2: So I have to say, I didn't see Sweet Country before I've seen Wolfram, and I was like, oh, I might miss it because it's a sequel. But I watched it after, and you don't need to have seen Sweet Country
1: originally. I think it's in the same world.
2: It's in the same world. The only kid that coming back is Philomena, who was the kid who get trapped in Sweet Country. In this one, he's now 18 years old, working for a white man in the outback. But it's following the story of two kids who get abducted by their mom, and they're working in a mine in Wolfram Creek of tungsten. And their mom are looking for them because she's desperate to get them back. So it's really showing in the 1930s how kids were working in the mine, and how the violence and brutality back in the day.
3: It's kind of incredible. Well, actually, it's not incredible. It is such a lawless community, and the characters that inhabit it, not just the indigenous kids that have been pulled into working in the mines, but also the drunks that have each of their mine holdings. They're really, really fascinating characters.
2: Definitely. So it's coming with like two. So the mum is played by Deborah Mailman.
1: I love her. She can do no wrong.
2: Yeah. I don't see her enough because she's got a very quiet characters, traumatized by the abduction of her child. So, but just her face and her acting is amazing.
3: Yeah.
2: Two men, played by Thomas M. Wright and Bella Jackson, come into this town and abduct these kids again, one of the kids, to make them their boys. And they're trying to get their freedom from there. So it's It's a beautiful, beautiful movie.
1: I know, you know, Warren Thornton films, they're usually quite confronting in many way in the themes or sometimes in some of the scenes.
3: Yeah.
1: Is that the same here, or is it more mainstream, or, you know, is it still
2: you're
1: very
2: still,
1: harsh?
2: You're still feeling the harsh and the brutality of, like,
1: those times were pretty brutal anyway.
2: Exactly. It's very ruthless. There's no, like, in Sweet Country, you could feel there was maybe a law coming from the First Nation community, but in this one, yeah, it's back to like to the brutality of Western, like what we saw in US and maybe what happened in Australia back in the day.
3: Hey, we have to confront our history.
2: Exactly.
1: I mean, we don't want to rewrite that history, even though we you know, some parts are really brutal
2: exactly.
1: to talk about.
2: And it's still happening. But yeah, there was definitely an evolution on the right of, like, these peoples are were not considered as human back in the day.
1: Yeah.
2: So, yeah.
3: One thing that interests me about the film is that it took me a little bit of a while to get a handle on it, because it shows you several different stories, and as the film goes on, they gradually dovetail together as
2: coming
3: the characters
2: back together, yeah.
3: Meet each other, encounter each other. Unfortunately, as awesome as Deborah Melman is in the film, it kind of strands her away, but that is by design. But yeah, it's fascinating to see how these stories that seem so independent at the beginning come together and into, like, a cohesive whole.
2: Yeah, he didn't come back. Like, at the beginning, I thought it was only going to focus on her, because she's, like, she's the main actress in this one.
3: But yeah, she's top billed.
2: I didn't see enough of her. But I really love how the kids were acting.
3: Yeah.
2: And even I was actually surprised at the end. I'm not going to give too much, but yeah, I was a bit surprised at the end.
1: Yeah, I think for me, that's one of the, you know, biggest talent of Warwick Thornton, and that we could see right away in Samson and Delilah, is taking those teenagers at the time, and here playing with more kids, is how much acting and naturalism it can grab from them, and it never feels like they're acting. And I think we'll talk about that later in another film that we'll talk about today, DJ Hammett, where it's the same. It's like really non-professional kids are performing beautifully for the rest of the world.
2: And I think we've seen so many times, like, it's hard to direct kids.
1: That's what they always say, is that, you know, never work with kids or animals. And
2: no, it's very hard. And in this one, it feels very natural. The connection between these two brothers, feels very natural. And yeah, it was beautiful film this way.
1: Okay, so how many stars for you for Wolfram?
2: I'm going to give 3.5 stars.
1: Okay, so that's 3.5 stars for Wolfram, and we'll be right back after the main theme from the next film. We'll talk about The Sheep Detective. I'm going to be 500 miles.

0: And you're listening to CinemaScape. You heard my review of Wolfram. And now, Laurent. So maybe another countryside movie.
1: Yeah, I think all our films are very rural today. But this one probably quite different from the two others. A big comedy for kids, The Ship Detectives. So directed by Kyle Balda. He was the co-director of a lot of films from Illuminations, the French animation company that did the Lorax, Minions, Despicable 3, and Minions, The Rise of Guru. So he co-directed all those films. And now he's doing his film, which is live action, with a lot of CGI sheep.
0: Well, they're no real sheep.
1: No, I think they used very, very few real sheep in this film. And it's based on a German book called Three Bag Full by Leonie Swan. So it's a whodunit detective story where a shepherd, so played here by Hugh Jackman, to entertain his sheep at the time of night, he reads them police crime books and whodunits. And little does he know that actually the sheep are really listening and they really want to understand how to solve a crime. And so when he ends up dead one morning and they find him dead, they decide that they're going to solve the crime. They're going to solve the mystery. And so they go and start to see who are the suspects in the village. It becomes a very Agatha Christie, Hercule Poirot type of thing, which is very funny. I must say that, you know, it's really well supported by the cast of voices of the sheep, among which we've got Julia Louis-Dreyfus, Bryan Cranston, Chris O'Dowd, Regina Hall, Patrick Stewart.
0: Yeah, wow. That sounds good.
1: So that's quite the cast. And then in the live cast, apart from Hugh Jackman, who unfortunately leaves the film quite early. we've got Nicholas Brown, who is known for his role in Succession, and Emma Thompson, who plays a really, I think, a bit underused. Like, she could be there a bit more in the film.
0: A bit over the top.
1: A lawyer, completely over the top, very much in a kiddie side of things. So, look, it sounds really fun, and it was quite fun. I must say there's two things. Is first, I think they did themselves a disservice with the trailer, because in the trailer they give all the best bits of humor that will happen throughout the film. And so then when you watch the whole film, you just feel like, oh, I know that best bit, I know that best bit, and I know that best bit, and now in between there's not much happening in terms of fun, in terms of witty.
2: I mean, you want to get people to your film, but you also don't want to kneecap the experience of actually watching the film.
1: And the other thing is, I thought that based on the trailer, I thought the story and the tone would be just a bit for an older audience, and I thought that was quite young. Which, you know, sometimes was a bit disturbing in the sense of, because we talk about they talk about death and they talk about what happens after, and the sheep are very confronted with the notion of someone that can die, and so I think in a sense it's a good approach, because the way they deal with it is actually quite nice, but it's also a bit confronting.
0: You wonder
1: how the little kids are going to take it. So it's just I don't know where they sit exactly in the, you know, preteens or teens audience. But apart from that, it's a very entertaining film that you can go and watch with the whole family together, because it's, you know, you want to have the same reference once you've seen the film.
0: It's also gave me a very big like allusion to meet some murder, like in a countryside there's a mystery, but it's also very like TV kind of mystery, like there's not many people, there's like the cast is not huge and there's not many suspects, so it's not huge.
1: It's very Midsummer Murders, where every villager is a suspect.
2: Oh, and you basically say you cross off the suspect one by one they look like they could do it, but then it turns out...
1: Yeah, in a sense, we suddenly understand, oh, that person that looked quite innocent suddenly could have a big motive, or the other way around. And then they also do it, you know, through the sheep's perspective of what they could think of what humans are. And so, you know, if someone looks at you and they've got a good soul behind their eyes, of course they cannot be the killer because you're a sheep and that's how you judge character.
0: Yeah.
1: And so all of that is funnily done. Also, another aspect that I kind of enjoyed is the sense of the flock and the sense of the community.
2: Yeah.
1: And of course they play with, you know, there's an outcast, there's
0: a brother always fighting.
1: And at the end, all that big family needs to be back together, and I think from the kids' perspective, who are the main target audience, I think that's always great to remind yourselves that whether with your family or with your friends, it's always good to be inclusive and to be, you know, welcoming from people, even if they're a bit different.
0: Yeah. But it can also open the discussion for the kids, like about death and what happens when people die, like grandparents and stuff like that. I think it's a good movie for that.
1: Yeah, I think it was probably the idea of dealing with that for such a young age that confronted me to start with, but the way they deal with it in the film is actually quite clever.
0: Maybe with cautious, yes.
1: Yeah. So yeah, it's you know, it's quite interesting, fun. I must say it was nice also to see Nicholas Brown he's still that clumsy character that he was in Succession, but not as intense as, you know, Succession is quite an intense TV series. To see him goofy like this was really, really fun to follow throughout the whole film.
0: Right. So you had a bit of fun as a kid, maybe in your inner kids. So how many stars?
1: I'll give it 3 stars for The Sheep Detective.
0: And we will be right back.

0: And you're listening to CinemaScape, and that was CUT Fabulous, which is part of the soundtrack of DJ Amit that we're going to talk about now. So a North Macedonian film, or Serbian and Croatian films, like I think it's a co-production, which we don't see many of those.
1: No, not at all. No.
0: I think it was at Sundance, but it was also at Sydney Film Festival last year.
1: It absolutely was.
0: Everyone seemed to love that film, which, you know, it was really great to see it and see something very different. Yeah. So, Ben, what did you think of it?
1: Well, look, Laurent, I can't complain getting to review two crowd-pleasing movies 2 weeks in a row on the show. Last week, we had Kaya Malaga.
0: Lucky one.
1: I'm very lucky. Very, very lucky. Last week, we had Kaya Malaga about a woman of Spanish descent in Tangier in Morocco. This week, we're going across the other side of the Mediterranean proximate area to North Macedonia and a film about a teenage boy. Both of the films were audience award winners. DJ Ahmed won the audience award in the World Cinema Competition section of last year's Sundance Film Festival. I saw it last year at the Sydney Film Festival, where it was the first film that played in the official competition, but it also got the runner-up for the audience award for Best International Feature at that festival. It's a feature film debut of writer-director Georgi M. Nkovsky, who's made a couple of short films previously, and given the acclaim that DJ Ahmed has received at festivals all over the world throughout 2025, I reckon there's probably a good amount of people looking out for his next film.
0: Yeah. Yeah.
1: To see where he goes next. This film is about 15-year-old Ahmed, played by Arif Yaqub.
0: He was fantastic.
1: Yeah. He's that, really, really good.
0: That young, I won't call him a kid, but very
2: 15 years
1: so
2: old,
1: charming.
0: And his little brother was amazing,
1: too. Well, yes, he lives with his mute and much younger brother, Naim, played by Agush Agushev, and their widowed father, Bayram, played by Axel Mamet, on a small farm raising 20 sheep outside a village in an incredibly religious and conservative village, conservative area of North Macedonia.
2: Yeah.
0: Well, I was just surprised that his sheep were not detectives. Yeah. That's what I was waiting for, but no, it didn't happen.
1: Well, Ahmed can be relied on to help out in the village, particularly in relation to the installation of the new PA system at the local mosque. His primary job is as shepherd to his family's sheep. At the start of the film, the farm isn't doing well, and his father permanently pulls Ahmed out of school to assist in the running of the farm, leaving Ahmed without any real peer connections. One night, he hears a sound in the forest nearby, and when he goes to investigate, it leads him to a rave, a massive electronic music dance party in the middle of the forest that is full of young people in the parlance of...
2: Oh, I wouldn't call that massive, but yeah.
0: Okay, I mean, for that part of the world, maybe.
1: Yes. It's full of young people losing themselves to dance, as Daft Punk would say. In the midst of this North Macedonian bush doof, Ahmed encounters Aya, played by Dora Akan Zlatanova, the teenage granddaughter of the owner of a neighbouring tobacco farm, who is soon to be married off, though she would rather be making dance videos on TikTok with her friends, as you would if you're a teenage girl.
2: At that age, yeah.
1: That night is the same night that the sheep happened to escape from the farm, and though almost all of them are found, one remains at large, and that sheep's absence puts an additional strain on the already not great relationship between Ahmed and his father.
2: Yeah.
1: So anyone who's ever heard me review a film about music on this show has no doubt heard me harp on about the importance of music to me and the strong connection that I have to music, certainly certain composers, certain bands. So when I see a film that reinforces the importance of music and its capacity to move us, not just physically, embracing that film becomes a no-brainer for me, and that was the case with this film. Like, whatever your views are on the heavy bass and four-to-the-floor beat of electronic dance music, it is music whose main objective is to get you focused on the beat and make you move. You just have to be willing to allow yourself to do so. And we're lucky enough to have with us a person who does DJ in another life. Louis, do you have any thoughts on the impact of dance music? What you...
2: Especially, like, I love dance music in movies. Like, one of my favorite movies is Eden. That's going back in the 90s about the raising of Daft Punk and all this era. But in this one, I was expecting more like a DJ live.
1: Yes.
2: So I understand, like the scene where he arrived at the rave and he discovered like this music, he fall in love with the music. Like you can see off his facial expression that he's falling in love with the music and with the girl. So it's like a combination of emotion. And that's what I love with music, with dance music. It's like making people happy.
1: Yes.
2: And having emotion. They don't care about like what music you play, like the actual music you're playing. It's the emotion.
1: Precisely.
2: Like,
1: yeah.
2: That's where you are, who you're with. And that's the most important one.
1: Yeah. Well, look, the act of dancing, while not an activity I like to partake in too much, it's an escape. It's the use of your body and the movement of your body in ways that are generally outside the norm. And dance music, really of any kind, facilitates that escape. It's music that you can escape to. It's usually joyous, euphoric music. And sure enough, Ahmed and Aya use it as a means to escape the rigidity and conservatism of their society.
2: It's a rebellion.
1: Exactly.
0: Yeah, I think for me, the what I love is part of the humor of the film, especially, you know, you were mentioning the PA system of the mosque. And I think what they're doing with that and the unsavviness of the imam in the village that really tries to push technology but doesn't understand even how to turn on a computer it is so sweet and probably very authentic of part of those
2: very
0: remote
2: because
0: villages.
2: They rely on kids to for the new technology.
1: But look, that mosque is still like the social and cultural center of the town. We're talking a really, really religious society, and naturally those empowering the community either don't understand or appreciate or somehow feel threatened by this decadent personal expression of independence and individualism that the young folk in this film are responding to. Ahmed is expected to give up his education and contribute to maintaining the farm, and Aya is expected to become an ideal housewife and perfect her baklava recipe for her husband to be. The kids aren't supposed to have something that is uniquely theirs. So it's a really interesting portrait of, you know, teenage rebellion and this conservative community, and the performances are fantastic. You already mentioned Arif Yakir, but I think the crowd at my screening certainly thought the kid who plays Naeem.
0: I thought the combination and the chemistry with all of them, and also I thought the cinematography was amazing. Some of those shots are so beautiful. You know, it looks like you've enjoyed this crowd pleaser that worked for a lot of festivals. So how many stars for you for DJ Ahmed?
1: I'll give it 3.5.
0: Okay, well that's 3.5 stars for DJ Ahmed, and we'll be right back. And this is all we have time for in this week's episode of Cinemascape. Today, Louis Audot gave Wolfram 3.5 out of 5. I, Laurent Clerc, gave The Sheep Detectives 3 out of 5. And Ben Trento Brown gave DJ Ahmed 3.5 out of 5. The Cinemascape team acknowledges the Gadigal people on whose land we meet and the traditional custodians of country throughout Australia and their connections to land, sea and community. Thanks to my co-presenters, Louis Audot and Ben Trent Brown, and to Eastside FM, where we record the show every week. Cinemascape is broadcast across Australia via the Community Radio Network. You've been listening to Cinemascape, and until next time, enjoy your movie!

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0: 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I'm David Brown. 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And once again, we're joined by our good friend Paul Morrell from Senior Driver AU.
1: Hi, Paul.
2: Hi, David.
0: And we were going to discuss a chat I had with BMW's chief engineer for the exotic racing series, including why Bathurst is such a unique circuit. We will discuss some marketing trends, including naming cars, and we'll road test the Suzuki e-Vitara. But first, let's have the news.
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0: The Australian federal budget and the way in which it is being debated highlights our what's in it for me approach rather than what is good policy. Policy commentators argue good public policy should improve efficiency and fairness across the economy, even if some groups need targeted support during the transition. One example is a proposed road user charge, widely supported by economists as a way to encourage more sustainable transport and reduce pressure on taxpayer-funded infrastructure. Critics often reject the idea over concerns some motorists or regional communities could be worse off. A fairer approach, however, would be to introduce a system while directly assisting people with genuine financial hardship or essential transport needs, instead of abandoning reform that may benefit the wide community. All this is what about me is probably the greatest thought behind headline writing at the moment.
2: Yeah, I'd suggest it's not what about me, it's all about me. It's a real problem, isn't it? I mean, it's obvious that you can't please all of the people all of the time. So if you introduce something that benefits or assists one group of people, then it obviously impacts and disadvantages another group of people. And it's just something we have to live with and work around.
0: The people that provide housing support for young people, and boy, I understand that. I've got some children and that are facing the impossibility of owning a home. But subsidising that just leads to higher prices is not the answer. But I'm not sure I know the full answer, but it's got to be something that's considered. And by the by, the policies that help tend to help those who are rich as well.
2: Yeah, that was the comment that was made after last night's budget by ACOS, I think it was. They said, look, it's all well and good to introduce a tax rebate or a tax reduction, but it works all the way up the scale. So what happens, it's giving the same benefits and advantages to people on huge incomes as it is to disadvantage people down the bottom. And it was a really interesting point that surely we have to look at focusing and targeting some of these changes.
0: What I've said in the past that they did in the Hunter Valley properly with the water, that they put a real charge on it because subsidising it was to the greatest of benefit with those with the biggest gardens and swimming pool.
2: Well, naturally, yeah. I mean, and we know that the cotton growing industry up there is using multiple megalitres of water.
0: And we implement it without understanding the full capacity of, for example, everyone, every political party jumped on the bandwagon and said, you've got to reduce the tax on fuel. Okay, it's going to cost several billion dollars. Are we going to have the same understanding when it comes to the fact that we may have a higher debt or we have to cut back on other services? Now, don't get me wrong, isn't this and also the case of there are those that desperately need it, and there's all of us that may desperately benefit. Well, not desperately, but wonderfully benefit from it. And if we bring it back, how are we going to bring it back? We're going to bring it back in one hit?
2: Yeah, this is the problem, isn't it? I mean, you make a change, it's very hard then to reverse that change down the line.
0: Mm.
2: Although, let's face it, governments are very good at doing backflips.
0: I notice that they are scaling back because the what about me or it's all about me. If you're a politician, that's all about building big legacy projects. So last week, we noted that they dropped the idea of the Inland Rail Corridor, a huge legacy project in some ways, of which you would probably throw in there most big urban rail projects, which may produce some numbers, but won't necessarily represent the best value for money.
2: Yeah, it's a balancing act at every stage, isn't it?
0: Paul, let's take another look at the budget from a different angle.
2: Yes, David. You know, it's another one of these changes that we sort of suspected would happen, and now it has. The federal government's 2026 budget, which we heard recently, will tighten fringe benefit tax concessions for higher-priced electric vehicles whilst keeping a full exemption for EVs worth less than $75,000. I always wonder how they pick these numbers. Oh, let's get that number, and that's where we're going to have the cut-off point. Under the changes, more expensive electric vehicles will begin losing tax benefits from April 2027 before the scheme moves to a flat 25% fringe benefits tax discount by 2029. The move reinforces the long-standing policy of taxing luxury vehicles, a measure used by governments of both major parties for decades. Critics argue Australia does not apply similar luxury taxes to other high-end goods. However, taxing conspicuous consumption may help offset, to some extent, concerns about wealthy individuals and corporations minimising tax. The changes come as electric vehicles increasingly offer high performance and premium features once limited to prestige brands, with lower cost manufacturers, particularly from China, reshaping the market. Now, this is an interesting one, isn't it, David, that we're now recognising that as the move towards electric vehicle accelerates, we're losing income, we're losing money, we have to do something about this. So now suddenly the rules again are changing for people who up until now thought they were in a reasonably secure position.
0: Indeed, but it is a point, though, of conspicuous consumption. There's no clearer indication of that, which I think you would define as buying something of absolutely no use, benefit.
2: No practical use, yeah.
0: No additional benefit. The quintessential example must be something like a Bugatti Veyron. This is a car that can do 440 kilometres an hour.
2: In a country with a 110k speed limit, yeah.
0: So what's the purpose of that? Absolutely nothing, other than to say I'm super rich.
2: To take it a stage further, David, if you take that same logic, you go, well, artwork, for example, has no

0: Why, where does that money come from? Except for perhaps if you take the very left-wing view of the exploitation of someone else. And so why shouldn't you pay tax on it? Now, most of those people pay far less per unit of wealth and so on than you or I in tax. So maybe, rightly, impurely as it might be, it might still be a way of taxing this. You have huge media organizations who scream abuse at those who are on welfare and don't pay any tax. Let's move to a road safety issue. The National Road Safety Partnership Program, it's where academic and government and private industry get together. They've launched a new campaign encouraging workers to drive more safely during storms, heavy rain and extreme heat. The Whether You Drive campaign includes fact sheets, posters, video animations and pre-start checklists aimed at improving driver preparedness before trips begin. But the broader issue may not simply be teaching drivers more rules. Increasingly, road safety experts are focusing on behavior change, making sure drivers recognize the risk at the right moment and respond appropriately. Research has previously shown drivers often increase speed once rain stops and windscreen wipers are turned off, despite roads still being wet and hazardous. So they had the good intention, but the actions are caught up with other things. That gap between intention and action affects all motorists, not just commercial operators. One of the more practical elements, along with their pre-start checklist, might be in-vehicle technology that can provide timely and non-distracting feedback to both drivers and fleet managers when conditions change. Paul, you've seen many a campaign. I think it was one campaign that was suggested that broke your heart in terms of marketing approaches, wasn't it? That the idea, which measured by do you remember the ad rather than have you changed your behavior, is one of the dilemmas of government funding campaign.
1: Yes, it is. And you make such a good point with this one, David, that if it's giving you information that helps overcome a problem here, which of course is driving unsafely during bad, poor conditions, then it has a major benefit, and that's how it will work. If it stands there and sort of lectures you and shakes its finger at you, then people just go, doesn't apply to me, and walk away. I mean, one of the reasons I got out of advertising at the end was, I think one of the last campaign briefs I was given was by, it figures by the government, and it was, oh, you need to tell old people not to fall over. Well, I said to them, well, surely old people don't fall over on purpose. I mean, there's got to be more to it than that.
0: Tesla has a situation, Paul.
1: Oh, my old favourite Tesla, David. What can I say? Tesla has recalled 173 Cybertrucks in the United States over a defect that could lead to a wheel falling off, which could be a bit of a concern if you're barreling down the freeway. The recall affects rear-wheel drive Cybertruck long-range models from 2024 to 2026, fitted with 18-inch steel wheels. Filings with the US Road Safety Regulator say the brake rotor stud holes can crack under stress, including on rough roads or during cornering. Gee, how about that? If the cracking worsens, the wheel studs could separate from the hub, increasing the risk of a wheel coming off while the vehicle's being driven. Aware of three warranty claims linked to the issue, but no crashes, injuries or deaths have been reported. The company will replace front and rear brake rotors, hubs and lug nuts free of charge. The old Cybertruck, I'm afraid, it's had about 10 recalls. The wheels might fall off. And they had the problem with the cant rear rail. They had the inverter failure, the accelerator pedal, which, you know, and it's interesting. This one's only 173 trucks have been recalled, but they had the windscreen cant rail problem. They recalled 46,000 units. The inverter failure they included, you know, they recalled about 2,500. The accelerator pedal issue, they recalled, you know, almost 4,000 trucks. You'd really be starting to wonder, wouldn't you?
0: Compiling notes for this, let me express my bias. The expression that was used in technical jargon or PR press releases was a defect that could cause a wheel to detach. I chose the words, a wheel could fall off. I just see that's as well as accurate.
1: I tend to agree with you totally. I think it could fall off. I mean, it's just sitting in the car and the wheel goes kaponk and it drops onto three wheels. Mind you, I suppose it was a Citroen, it wouldn't make any difference. You could continue driving.
0: Ah, now there's a system that has complexity with fascination to it. Now, there's some research data has come out because Tesla's still doing well in one area. The cars, how many cars does a manufacturer need to sell to beat the profit per unit of Ferrari? And

0: Jaguar Land Rover, it's 12. So to get the same operating profit, gross profit minus expenses, according to the car industry analysis, that Jaguar has to do 12, Tesla has to do 38. Now you might say, oh, that's enormous. But actually it's very good when you consider you're going all the way through to something like BYD, Chinese, has to sell 88 cars to make the same number of profit. Hyundai is 136, would be example. But even some of the others like Chery, 214, did that actually, they're nothing. Ford, it's 592, and Mazda is 3,498, according to this analysis, car industry analysis. They've put out the report. Now, if that's true, why Mazda? I mean, Mazda is hardly leading the way in intense commitment of resources for research. I wouldn't have thought that was... they're not cheap on the market. You know, there are many things I might like about it. Give me one of their little sports cars, quite happily. But why, you know, the fact that you've got to sell so much, you look at these numbers and say, wow, you know, these companies are selling a lot of cars. And Ferrari's not selling many at all, but who's doing it in a smart way? Toyota needs to sell 61 cars to equal the profit of the Ferrari selling one.
1: Well, that's another reason why I'm not buying a Ferrari, David. Well, apart from not being able to afford one.
0: It's a great story. You may remember the distributor for Ferrari, I think at least in New South Wales, but certainly around, our good friend who went sailing, among other things, Neville Crichton. They put out the new Ferrari 600, and they called it, I think it was a 600, no, it was a 599, and it sold for $600,000. And someone said to Neville, Neville, wouldn't it look great to reflect the number 599 if you were to charge that as the figure? And the idea of losing $10,000 on half a million or more didn't appeal at all. Paul, we're going to talk, well, not motor racing in the riff head sense, but in a rather interesting approach, we interviewed someone from BMW Racing after the break.
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0: Australia's Mount Panorama Circuit of Bathurst is one of the world's great motorsport theatres. The walls are close, the mountain is steep, and the margin for error is about the width of a racing glove, they say. But modern GT3 endurance racing is not just about driving fast, it's about data, psychology, logistics, compromise and teamwork across continents. I recently spoke with BMW's M Motorsport GT3 chief engineer Jeroen den Boer about the engineering and human challenges behind the global GT3 category. Paul, GT3 racing is the sort of exotic sports cars that young people pin up on their walls, and if they're young boys, typically with a, how should I say, an attractive-looking lady.
1: Well put, David. Look, I find GT3 racing is a wonderful thing to watch. I sort of sit there watching it and thinking to myself sometimes, why are they doing that to these cars? But, you know, in reality, of course, the cars, even though they're incredibly exotic cars, things like BMW M4s and Porsche 911s and Ferraris and the like, even though they're incredibly exotic, they're probably not any more expensive to race than some much lesser the categories.
0: You would mention supercars, I think, which has very little to do with the car that's actually on the road. At least this is using the fundamentals. Perhaps it has some better aerodynamics and things, big wings on the back, but it's certainly there. I talked to Jeroen, and he had a lovely perception of Bathurst. He said, and I quote, Bathurst has one flowing mountain sector where all the paths up and downhill are connected. It's all very much packed together. It's one big sector where you really have to get everything right to connect it, because most of the time it's just made into one sector. See, Bathurst rises 174 metres. We always thought that's enormous. Nürburgring rises 300 metres from the lowest to the highest, but it's over such a long period. It's 23 kilometres versus Bathurst 6. So the difference, that packing it in, makes it a lovely circuit, doesn't it?
1: It does. I mean, I've driven both those circuits, both Bathurst and the Nürburgring of all things. But motor racing and driving fast, winning a race, is always a matter of putting things together. So what happens to you in one corner has a major effect on what happens to you in the two or three corners down the road, as it were. You need to get things right. And you don't get too many chances at Bathurst to make a mistake, but then nor do you in Nürburgring, because as the amateur drivers find out every weekend when they go in there and hoon around Nürburgring, it's much more challenging than it looks.
3: Coming up after the break, we're going to talk marketing, car names and images.
2: You're listening to Overdrive.
3: Paul Cherry, as we mentioned last week, has a competition for naming their soon-to-be-released ute. Names have been suggested such as Ironbark, Bushwalker, Long Reach, and even Ridgeback. Of course, fortunately, it's not cultural references such as Broken Back, because that would add a whole new dimension. Not that there's anything wrong with that, but it was, you know, you've got to remember what you might be doing it. I love Brian Smith, our good friend Brian. Brian is an expert, world-renowned expert in transport planning, but he has a lovely wit. He says that all those suggestions are not toxic masculinity enough. Utes need to have a quasi-violent, intimidating name. However, not sure that Cherry Brand could break away from the Barbie Car Association and get down into the mud with the Raptor, Warrior, Shark, Ram, etc. But he did suggest a few. He suggested that perhaps they could go with Suspended Sentence, Big Butt, Assault and Battery, and what are you looking at?
1: I like Brian. They're going to have to sort of cull these names pretty quickly, I think. Long Reach was the name of a Ford Falcon ute.
3: Yep.
1: Some not that many years ago. Ridgeback would suggest that maybe it's a pig of a car.
3: Well, Bushwalker, that's hardly queer.
1: Ah.
3: I love the concept, but it's hardly queer. Now, of course, Alan suggested Cherry Boy.
1: He would, wouldn't he?
3: No, that's of Alan from Gay Carboys.
1: Oh, okay.
3: A different Alan. It has a neutral expression or meaning for generally meaning someone who's inexperienced, something like a rookie or a newbie. But the more common use of the slang term usually refers to someone who has yet to embrace the full joy of a personal, physical relationship. With that coming after the break, we're going to road test the Nuki's first attempt at an electric vehicle.
2: You're listening to Overdrive.
3: Paul, as of May 2026, when we're talking, this vehicle is not yet on the market. It soon will be, and the manufacturer can hardly wait. And I'm referring to the Suzuki e-Vitara small electric SUV. A critical step, in my opinion, in an important market, but is it a big enough step? Is it a shuffle or a stride? Now, let's have a look at the various thing on the outside. Let's go back a bit of history there, Paul. Vitara, it was the name of those little wonderful, compact, very much off-road capable vehicle.
1: Yeah, and the new one, the e-Vitara, has absolutely nothing in common with the mainstream Vitara, apart from the name, which I find very odd.
3: They do put out a video in their material, a very flashy, very quick video, of it going over a dirt road and a few rough roads, but it's more as a demonstration, taken at very cautious speeds, particularly over the rough terrain, that it is conquering the great outdoors.
1: Yeah, it's not pretending, or it's not supposing that it's a rugged go-anywhere off-road vehicle, but it does have off-road capability. So for most people, that's quite sufficient.
3: Yeah, you can go on a graded dirt road. That's okay. Now, it has two powertrains, the Motion and the Ultra. Motion, I think, is right. It does move. Ultra, I think, is perhaps a little optimistic. The Motion has a 49 kilowatt hour battery. It's not huge. It has a range of 344 kilometres. The Ultra has a bigger battery, 61. Again, that might have been big a couple of years ago, but now is more the sort of base entry level in some EVs. And that has a range of 395 as recorded in laboratory tests. It does use 18.5 kilowatt hours per 100 kilometres. I don't think that's particularly good, but it does have a heat pump so that they can try and get the battery at the right temperature or have it at the right temperature for when you charge it. On the outside, Paul, it's not long and it's not like a chocolate bar. It's more like one of those little chocolates you get in a variety pack, short, stubby, solid, and squarish.
1: Yeah, I wouldn't call it a lint. I'd call it probably more like Cadbury's Roses.
3: Cadbury's Roses, yeah. That's where it's inside. Conservative, I thought. I thought it's got this sort of rich chocolate brown colour, and the vents are very square rather than long and elongated. It reminded me actually of, you know, almost like the old Rover, or certainly maybe even a Mazda, that had that sort of almost oldie-worldy air to it.
1: Yeah, I got the same impression, David. I must be honest. I felt that it felt like it was not cutting edge anywhere. And it wasn't actually late to the party, and yet it's sort of, a lot of its features are sort of mid-range to low-range. I mean, that, no pun intended, but, you know, the range quoted of 340Ks or 395Ks is not exactly standout. The fact that it takes, it takes 45 minutes, give or take, to charge from 10 to 80%, there's those numbers again. You know, it does everything sort of reasonably well and nothing brilliant, but then it is a Suzuki and that's what they trade on.
3: Inglezone climate control, fabric seats as a base, 4-speaker audio. If you step up to the Ultra, you do get a sunroof, better sound system, a wireless charger, fabric and synthetic leather seats, and an electrically adjustable driver's seat. And again, it's the top one, the Ultra, that gives you front heated seats, but not cooled. So I think you're right that it's not a giant stride, but it is an important step. And I tell you why, because they also have a hybrid, the Vitara. And I've driven on the launch both of those, and I've got to say that I think it's chalk and cheese. I think the electric vehicle is a really important step for them because it smooths out a lot of rough edges that I think are still within the hybrid vehicle. Mind you, the launch price for the base model is $47,000, and for the Ultra, I think it's nearly $49,000, but that's pre-ordered. They say if you then wait to get one fresh off the line when they're launched in June, it'll be another $2,000. I don't know that it will be holding those figures in order to be competitive.
1: No, the pre-launch estimates that most of us sort of took a stab at and working on what they're being charged for in the UK, we really thought they would be, you know, between $43,000 for the base model and maybe $53,000 for the Ultra. So I think we got that wrong. And also, we're sort of anticipating that it's a $10,000 premium for the electric model. So it's a big ask.
3: I think it's well, and I like the fact that the base model too has a 360-degree camera. It's got a rear cross traffic alert, so the things that keep you well informed. It drives, I think, quite well, like any electric vehicle. I think it's smooth, a little bit noisy on the coarser roads, but I think things like its adaptive cruise control, and that's again across both models, is good and holds well and works particularly well. But it's not big. A Chery Tiggo 4 would be 4.3 metres. This one would be 4.2, a bit under that. But otherwise, like the Corolla Cross, is 4.5.
1: Those numbers don't sound big, but they do make a large difference when you're inside the vehicle. It's quite amazing how a matter of a few centimetres can make a lot of difference in the feeling of space inside the car.
3: We're doing a video on it, and I am looking at what the WLTP range is, which is, as I say, a theoretical range, but indicative. Add 10, you know, 5 or 10% maybe, or 5 or 10% maybe. But you've got something at the top of that range is the Kona Electric extended range at 505, or even better, the Kia EV3 has, the long range has 604 rated kilometres. And right down the bottom there is this one at 395. By the by, I still think that it's a very important step for them. Paul, lovely to talk to you. Thank you very much for your time, and I look forward to our chat next week.
1: I do too, David.
3: And that's Paul Morrell from Senior Driver AU.

0: 10.
1: This has been Overdrive. My thanks to Paul Morrell and Mark Wesley for their help with this program. 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I'm David Brown. Thanks for listening.

I'm Debbie Nyack. I'd love you to join me for the Irish Coffee Show. It's brimming with blarney and blather from Ireland. Ah yes, we all go green here on Noosa FM 101.3, and you're invited to the Hooli. It's on every Sunday morning.

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1: Good morning, I'm David Cameron. The Prime Minister says a decision is yet to be made on extending the government's fuel tax discount. The three-month cut to the fuel excise kicked in at the start of April, dropping the cost of petrol and diesel in response to soaring prices caused by the US-led war on Iran. The measure is set to end on July 1st, but Anthony Albanese says the government will reassess the impact. And a spoiler alert if you're planning on catching up with the Eurovision Song Contest results. Australia's dreams for a win have been dashed after Delta Goodrum's performance finished the contest in fourth place. She was one of the favourites through the finals with her song Eclipse. Audio courtesy of SBS, Delta couldn't catch Bulgarian Dara, whose entry Bangarenga took out the 70th edition of the contest. Israel came second, followed by Romania and then Australia. Queensland police are investigating a spate of copper thefts in the state's south over the past 6 months. The incidents in the Toowoomba and Ipswich regions have impacted streetlights, communications and power services. Police say it appears to be opportunistic and largely driven by people seeking to sell the stolen copper as scrap for quick cash. They warn it is a highly dangerous crime. More than 50 children are now reported to have been abducted in northeast Nigeria in attacks on three schools. Most of the children are between 2 and 5 years old. The BBC's Chris Iwoko says it's still unclear which